0: personnel matters more generally. Already, federal workers are required to safeguard confidential and proprietary government information. Now the administration is defining that broadly to include information about internal agency operations and deliberative material that is not publicly available. According to the proposal, agencies would decide for themselves whether to use the NDA, and federal employees would still have the right to disclose information as part of whistleblower complaints. Andrea Hsu, NPR News.
1: The Iranian national soccer team will train and live in Mexico for the World Cup. NPR's Eder Peralta reports their matches will be in the U.S.
2: President Trump had said that it wouldn't be appropriate for Iran to participate in the World Cup for, quote, their own life and safety. But on Monday, Mexican President Claudia Sheinbaum said what the U.S. didn't want was the Iranian team spending nights in the U.S. Instead, she announced the Iranian team would take up residence in Tijuana for the tournament and would make day trips to the U.S. to play their matches. All of this is happening a little more than 2 weeks before the World Cup kicks off. During the group stage, Iran is scheduled to play two games in Inglewood and one game in Seattle. Eder Peralta, NPR News, Mexico City.
1: A spring heat wave is scorching parts of Western Europe, breaking temperature records and triggering government warnings. Several drownings have been reported in Britain and France as people try to cool down. Experts say unpredictable and extreme weather is becoming more frequent. The UK is warning of potential health risks, especially for older people. This is NPR News from Washington. Two-thirds of Americans say they are cutting back on spending as prices rise due to the war in Iran. Gas prices have soared to a nationwide average of $4.49 for a gallon of regular from $2.98 just before the war began at the end of February, and have been at or above $4.50 a gallon for nearly all of May. The sports car maker Ferrari has unveiled its newest model, and the company's share price promptly tanked. NPR's John Ruich explains.
3: The new car is a sleek four-door sedan called the Ferrari Luce, which is Italian for light. It was designed by Apple's former top designer Johnny Ive's firm, Love From, has a price tag of $640,000, and it's something totally new for Ferrari. It's the company's first fully electric vehicle, so it won't have that signature engine growl. Critics and investors were not impressed. On X, Italy's deputy prime minister and transport minister Matteo Salvini called it extremely expensive and said it looks nothing like a Ferrari. And this is supposed to be innovation, he wrote, adding he wondered what the company's late founder Enzo Ferrari would think. Ferrari's Milan-listed shares skidded 8.4% after the car was revealed, and its New York-listed shares tumbled 5.3%. John Ruich, NPR News.
1: NASA is already ordering landers, rovers, and drones for a sprawling moon base less than 2 months after the Artemis II mission. NASA outlined the first phase of its moon base plans today. The hardware should arrive ahead of the first Artemis astronaut's landing, which is planned for as early as 2028. 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
5: This is 1A. I'm Jen White. Imagine you go to the gynecologist for your annual pap smear and you feel excruciating pain when the doctor inserts the speculum. Or imagine that other parts of your life many people take for granted, like penetrative sex with a partner, become impossible because of the extreme pain that comes with it. Now imagine seeing several doctors trying to figure out what's wrong. They all tell you everything looks fine. Years go by without answers, but the pain doesn't go away. Some of you don't have to imagine it because you've lived it.
6: I started experiencing severe tailbone pain following a back surgery. I was in physical therapy, and this tailbone pain just kept getting worse and worse. Fortunately, my physical therapist was familiar with pelvic floor disorders and referred me to someone. I had an assessment done, and I have a hypertonic floor, or an overactive pelvic floor. They liken it to people who have tense shoulders or clench their jaws. I've been dealing with this for about a year. It does cause painful intercourse, pain using the restroom, as well as just generally it's uncomfortable to sit for long periods of time. It's uncomfortable to stand for long periods of time. I work in healthcare, and when I thought of pelvic floor dysfunction, I thought of women who'd had multiple children or older women who struggled with incontinence.
7: Claire, thanks for that message. One in three women will experience a pelvic floor disorder at some point in their life, and one in four people with vulvas will develop a vulvovaginal disorder. Yet despite how common pain down there is, 60% of people with these conditions consult three or more doctors before ever receiving a proper diagnosis, and it's a process that can take up to 12 years. That's according to the National Vulvodynia Foundation. So for today's installment of our series, In Good Health, we're discussing vulvar and pelvic pain and why we don't talk about that pain enough. Joining us in studio is Dr. Sarah Cigna. She's an assistant professor of obstetrics and gynecology at George Washington Medical Faculty Associates. She's also the director of their Sexual Health and Gender Affirmation Center. Dr. Cigna, it's great to have you.
8: Thank you so much for having me on.
7: Also with us in studio is Camille Espinoza. She's a licensed psychotherapist and certified sex therapist. She's also the founder of the Center for Intimacy and Relationships. 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
9: Thank you so much for having me.
7: And Dr. Maria Uloco. She's a urologist who specializes in the treatment of female sexual dysfunction and female sexual pain. She's also the founder of MUMD Sexual Medicine in Beverly Hills. That's a private medical practice. Dr. Uloco, welcome to the program.
10: Thank you so much for having me.
7: And of course, we want to hear from you. If you experience pain during intercourse or medical examinations like an annual pap smear, how has that pain affected your life? If you've been diagnosed with a pelvic floor or vulvovaginal disorder, what did you go through to receive that diagnosis and what is treatment involved for you? Email us at 1a@wamu.org. And just a reminder that while we are hearing from medical professionals today, you should always consult your doctor for individual medical advice. So, Dr. Cigna, let's just start with a definition, vulvovaginal disorder. What are they? What conditions fall under that umbrella?
8: So, since we're focusing on pain, I'll start there. Vulvovaginal pain disorders can kind of fall under a couple different umbrellas, one being hormonal issues, others being muscular issues, nerve issues, or even inflammatory conditions. The problem is many of these conditions are lumped together under a term vulvodynia, which just means pain of the vulva. And when we don't think about the etiology, we miss the diagnosis and therefore an effective treatment.
7: We'll talk a little bit more about why these conditions take so long to diagnose, but how are vulvovaginal disorders commonly diagnosed?
8: So the most effective way to diagnose them is to do something called a Q-tip test. It is a very specific sensation mapping test that is very easy to do. All you need is a moistened cotton swab and a mirror for the patient to see exactly what's going on during the exam. And we basically figure out what actually is hurting. And then that coupled with the history that the patient gives you about what things they've experienced in the past, when their symptoms are worse or better, you map those things together and figure out exactly what's going on.
7: So that makes me wonder if part of people's experience is sometimes referred pain, that the pain may not, you may not experience the pain exactly where it's originating.
8: Correct. Many times patients will experience pain as being on the skin. That's one of the most common ways that folks present to me. But oftentimes it's actually deeper underneath in the muscles or in the nerves. And that can be from a, you know, past injury. It could be from a birth in the past. It could be just from holding tension in your pelvis. So there's many different things that can lead to this.
7: Dr. Uloco, what about pelvic floor disorders? What conditions fall under that umbrella?
10: Yeah, so in terms of pelvic floor disorders, I kind of break them down into two categories of hypertonic pelvic floor disorders, meaning that my pelvic muscles are too tight, or hypotonic pelvic floor disorders, meaning that my muscles are not as strong as they used to be. And we think about our pelvic floor, it is essentially a thick sheath of different various muscles, almost like a hammock supporting all of our internal and pelvic organs. And just like all other muscles of our bodies, we can have muscle tension where our muscles are really sore and tight, and that can present as either pain with sex or pain with movement, pain with walking, or either urinary or bowel complaints, meaning urinary frequency, urgency, I gotta go, difficulty with urination, or difficulty with constipation, and having bowel movement versus hypotonic, where the muscles are not as strong as they used to be, can also present. And that can also feel like pressure in the pelvis. And when our muscles are too loose, our organs can actually start to what we call prolapse out of the vagina, out of the body. And so we can have urinary issues, we can have bowel issues as well, and then also sexual discomfort as well.
7: Were vaginal or vulvar pain during intercourse is incredibly common, Camille. Up to 75% of women will experience pain during...
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1: After one or two times, it's usually a good time to go see your doctor. I think that we are told sometimes, particularly as women, that sometimes we should tolerate pain or discomfort, when in fact, that's really not true.
2: Beyond pain with penetration, Dr. Cigna, what other symptoms might someone living with a vulvovaginal disorder experience?
3: Many patients will also experience sensations of itching, irritation, throbbing, soreness, difficulty with sitting for long periods of time, and like Dr. Loco said, trouble with urination, bowel movements being painful, and sometimes they'll even notice skin changes. So there may be a skin disorder that's causing some of these symptoms as well.
2: Well, some of those symptoms, Dr. Loco, mimic urinary tract infections, and sometimes recurring UTIs can cause or worsen vulvar pain. So what's the connection between bladder and urinary infections and vulvovaginal disorders?
4: That's an excellent question, and I think one that most doctors don't know because it's actually newer science. So a portion of our vulva called the vestibule is actually the same structure as the bladder. It has the same type of skin cells and cells as the bladder. So we actually have bladder tissue on the outside of the body. So for many people, we actually have never seen our vulvas. We've never looked, we've never checked. And what many people conceptualize or think is their vagina is actually their vestibule. Vestibule literally means entrance into the temple or entrance into the vagina. And so this tissue structure is actually vastly different from the vagina, and it's different from the rest of the surrounding skin because it mimics, it's very similar in biology to bladder tissue. And so for many people, 90% of people that have vulvodynia, the place that they will localize it most to is actually the vestibule, vestibulodynia. And so one of the causes of vestibulodynia can be either a hormonal issue or a nerve issue. There are too many nerves or there are not enough hormones, particularly estrogen and testosterone. Testosterone is a very, very important hormone to the vestibule and maintaining the vestibular health. Now, when we don't have the normal or appropriate amount of hormones, our vestibule then becomes chronically inflamed. We get to go through a chronic inflammation process that mimics the UTI symptoms, because the UTI is inflammation of bladder tissue caused by bacteria. And then vestibulodynia, the hormonally caused one, is inflammation of bladder tissue or the vestibule tissue caused by the loss of hormones, and particularly testosterone, because we oftentimes forget that testosterone is a very important hormone for our vestibular health. And so the other thing too is that if we don't have the appropriate hormones on board, it can also change our microbiome. Our vagina and our vulvas are colonized with good, healthy bacteria, and those are maintained by healthy hormones to the tissue. When we stop producing hormones, whether that's naturally via menopause or with medications, many medications can stop how our body is able to naturally use the hormones that we produce. What that does is then changes the microbiome. So not only do we have chronic inflammation from the loss of hormones, we now are more susceptible to bacterial infections because our microbiome, our natural defenses are gone.
2: And really briefly, Dr. Cigna, so we have a clear understanding, can you give us a quick anatomy lesson? Where is the vestibule located?
3: Sure. So looking at the external vulva, you'll see the labia majora, the labia minora. But when you spread those smaller lips, the labia minora, you'll see some shiny pink tissue. No matter what your skin tone is on the outside, that tissue in the vestibule will be shiny and pink if it's healthy. If it's not healthy, it might look red or even very pale. And that tissue is what Dr. Loco is referring to. Don't forget, right above that, the clitoris, a very important organ and another common place for pain to occur.
2: We're here with OBGYN, Dr. Sarah Cigna. Also with us, urologist Dr. Maria Uloco and certified sex therapist Camille Espinoza. We'll be right back.

0: I'm Evan Dawson. Tuesday on The Next Connections, my colleague Gino Finelli hosts the first hour, talking about the Open Door mission and efforts to expand help for Rochester's homeless community. In our second hour, we kick off a week of reviewing some of our favorite shows about artificial intelligence. Kevin Cerace, a Rochesterian, joins us to make the case that AI can help the workforce. You'll hear that Tuesday.
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2: 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From the estate of Joan B. Kroc, whose bequest serves as an enduring investment in the future of public radio and seeks to help NPR produce programming that meets the highest standards of public service in journalism and cultural expression. 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
3: This is 1A. I'm Jen White. We're discussing vulvar and pelvic pain for today's installment of our health series, In Good Health. We're here with Dr. Sarah Cigna. She's an assistant professor of obstetrics and gynecology at George Washington Medical Faculty Associations. She's also the director of their Sexual Health and Gender Affirmation Center. Also with us in studio is Camille Espinoza. She's a licensed psychotherapist and certified sex therapist. She's also the founder of the Center for Intimacy and Relationships. And Dr. Maria Uloco. She's a urologist who specializes in the treatment of female sexual dysfunction and female sexual pain. She's also the founder of MUMD Sexual Medicine Beverly Hills. That's a private medical practice. We're also hearing from you.
4: I am 71 years old, and I have had a cystocele and a rectocele. I had a cystocele first, had surgery for it, and then that developed into a rectocele, had surgery for that, and now I have another rectocele. So it's been kind of a frustrating pattern. I just do not have the pelvic pain you were talking about, but I had a lot of urgency and frequency and a little bit of incontinence, and that was really bad. And my doctor just diagnosed it and took it from there.
3: Thanks for that message. If you experience pain during intercourse or medical examinations like an annual pap smear, or you have other symptoms, how has it affected your life? If you've been diagnosed with a pelvic floor or vulvovaginal disorder, what did you go through to receive that diagnosis and what is treatment involved from you? Email us at 1A@WAMU.org. Camille, we heard frustration there in both the oh gosh, the symptoms this listener is going through. When you talk to patients, what do they tell you, not just about the pain or the symptoms, but the effect on their emotional and mental health?
5: That's a good question. I sometimes feel like the mental health aspect gets overlooked, so I'm really glad that we're able to focus on that a little bit today. So we at the Center for Intimacy and Relationships see this type of thing very often. We see people come in sometimes with their partners talking about the pain, talking about the diagnosis. We see a lot of things kind of in common. So the things that I see most often are fear, anguish, anxiety. There's often a lot of self-blame as well. Some people feel like I should have done something differently or I should be able to manage this on my own. One thing I've noticed, though, about the people who are going through this is they tend to handle it differently based on their history and based on the resources available to them. So, for example, folks who've had a lot of negative messages about sex and sexuality throughout their life may struggle a little bit more. Those who have a lot of resources, like a good medical team or a supportive partner, may do a little bit better. I've also noticed some other trends based on demographics. So I've noticed that clients who come in who are people of color tend to have extra barriers in the medical system, and that can cause additional frustrations and additional anxiety. I've also noticed for folks that are trans or non-binary, we do know that vulvovaginal disorders affect everyone who can have a vulva or a vagina, regardless of gender identity. So folks who come in who are trans or non-binary with this type of pain experience an additional level of psychological, I would say, anxiety, because often there's a different type of relationship to the body and also a different type of relationship to the medical system.
3: Well, that echoes this message we got from Gray, who writes, I'm a trans man of color, and one of the things I've struggled with since I've been on hormones for nearly 6 years is atrophy. When I first started, I wasn't warned about the possibility of atrophy or even the symptoms. I'd convinced myself I had some incurable disease when I finally went into the ER with severe pain, and they told me there was nothing wrong with me. I had gone into my primary care provider 7 times before my visit to the ER. I was ignored each time I expressed pain and concern. I eventually refused to accept that I was fine, and thankfully, a doctor finally listened to my symptoms. I was finally given the official diagnosis of atrophy. It pains me to know how little trans men, those on hormone replacement therapy, are unaware of atrophy and how simple of a treatment it requires. So Gray writes about his experience as a trans man, but also notes hormone replacement therapy. Dr. Cigna, if you're on some sort of HRT, could there be symptoms that arise as a result?
6: So particularly in the case of having any kind of transgender care where you're taking hormones that are altering your physiology, you can cause sometimes some unintended changes in other parts of the body. So for example, for transmasculine patients who are on testosterone, it can cause less of the hormones that are supposed to be acting in the vestibule to be as active as they should be. And so we treat it with other hormones that they may not be getting enough of in that area, which is commonly very helpful, but definitely not treated common enough.
3: Well, people living with a vulvovaginal disorder can see upwards of 15 doctors before receiving a diagnosis. 15. And the process can take as long as 12 years. Why does it take so long, Dr. Cigna?
6: Well, a big part of this is the lack of education in these topics. When I was going through medical school, I learned about sex, but I didn't learn about these conditions. I went through residency, found a mentor, apprenticed with him, and then eventually realized I needed to create a path for other people to follow. Particularly for OBGYNs, there's not as much focus in clitoral pain or pain with sex as you might think there should be. And so those of us at our team, Dr. McLennan, and he's one of my partners, we are actually working to change the educational system and make this better for people.
3: Marvin emails, if we're being honest with ourselves as a society, the main reason women's issues go unaddressed is because of the longstanding and deep-seated objectification. We need to approach it from a culture-wide angle, and nothing will change until there is a majority of the people in charge who actually care about all people equally. Dr. Loco, what are your thoughts about what Marvin says there?
7: Yeah, I have a really unique aspect of this or perspective in this in terms of treating all genders as a urologist that then further specialized in comprehensive sexual health. And just objectively, that is correct. There is a huge discrepancy in the access to care based off of your genitalia. And I can say this because I have a men's health clinic and a women's health clinic. And when I was in academia, it was just night and day in terms of access to resources, to funding, to research, to clinical acumen. And these aren't just felt experiences. The data also shows this. Women weren't even allowed into research until the early 90s. And they've since done analyses, and the amount of women that are enrolled in research is not even remotely the same. And in terms of compensation structure, I, as a urologist, would get better compensation when I do surgeries on penises versus when I do surgeries on vulvas, even though they are technically more complex. A vulva is more complex than a penis. And yet, because the healthcare system literally says it is not as valuable as men's health, we are really seeing the economic impact. And then unfortunately, the only people that really, really notice it is the patients, because the patients are the ones that are ultimately going to be the ones suffering at the very end of this. So there is deep systemic inequalities in healthcare, and your genitalia directly impacts the level and the type of healthcare that you get.
3: Well, Dr. Cigna, at the same time, when we're talking about obstetrics and gynecology, it seems

0: bizarre to me that more people specializing in obstetrics and gynecology aren't trained to diagnose vulvovaginal disorders. It seems like that would be part of the work. So why isn't it?
1: I think I have to say the quiet part out loud here. Sure. And Dr. Uloko alluded to this with what she was saying about the money. The money is not in the vulvovaginal medicine. That is not what makes money for institutions. What makes money is having babies, doing big surgeries, and these complex, nuanced care systems that we need for vulvovaginal pain disorders that require a lot of conversation, trust between patient and clinician, time to figure things out in a stepwise fashion are not financially gains for the system. And so it is not as valued in every other part of the system.
0: Camille, many of your patients come to you after they've seen several doctors and still got no answers about why they're in pain. What do you tell them once they get diagnosed? Because I would imagine in one way there is this moment of relief, right? I know what it is, but then it's like, wait, now I know what it is. Is this permanent? Is there any way to fix it? How do you help them navigate the diagnosis itself?
2: That's a good question. So in my office, I've noticed that people go through three distinct progressive stages of the psychological impact of a diagnosis. The first stage is the initial emotions, right? It's fear, it's anger, it's sadness, it's anxiety, it's depression. It can, in fact, be PTSD symptoms. That's the first stage. The second stage is what I call the sexual shutdown. So very often people will think, well, if I can't use this one part of my body, then all of my sexuality is to be shut down. So you get a lot of withdrawal. You get a lot of sadness. You get maybe internal numbness. You get also a lot of loneliness, right? And then from there, you progress to stage three. If the person has a partner, a long-term partner, it then turns into a relationship communication breakdown, right? Because the partner will think, I don't know what to do. I don't know how to talk about it. And then the couple will come into my office really without even the words, what to say. And what's interesting is during these situations, there's often still opportunity for some type of sexual pleasure and sexual touch and desire, but that part has just been shut down. They don't know what to do. They don't know how to talk about it. So in our office, that's what we do. We teach couples one at a time how to talk about it, what to do. We also do this in tandem with medical care so that if the pain is able to be resolved, we can relearn how to enjoy bodies and sexual touch.
0: You've lived with pelvic pain yourself. It took you decades to finally get a diagnosis of adenomyosis.
2: Yes.
0: It's a condition where the tissue that lines the uterus grows into the muscle wall of the uterus. And it's interesting because we launched in good health with my story of a long delayed diagnosis of adenomyosis as well. That's how this series started. But how has your personal story informed the way you approach your work with your patients?
2: Yes. Well, in my case, I was diagnosed with adenomyosis 8 years ago, which, as you know, causes a lot of pelvic pain. I too suffered from years and years and years of misdiagnosis, being minimized in the system, being told just to take a Tylenol, being told just to live with it, over and over again. I too experienced the relief of a final diagnosis, finally having it, followed immediately by the anger. Why did it take so long to get a diagnosis for something that is relatively common, right? And so I bring that empathy, that knowledge, that energy to the therapy room. I really try to encourage my clients to advocate for themselves. And I also try my best to empathize and listen to the story. Although everyone who comes in has something in common, they also have something unique. And I think that story does need to be heard. And that's what we focus on in sex therapy.
0: We're speaking to Camille Espinoza. She's a certified sex therapist. Also with us, urologist Dr. Maria Uloko and OBGYN Dr. Sarah Signa. We're also hearing from lots of you. Maria writes, thank you for your show on vulvar pain. I want to point out the people assigned female at birth who have endometriosis, a whole body inflammatory condition that can be the reason behind a whole range of pelvic pain issues. It takes 10 plus years to diagnose and is so often missed as an explanation for long-lasting pain, which to me is simply unacceptable from the medical establishment, especially for such a wildly common disease. I wrote a musical about this disease, which is heading to the Edinburgh Fringe Festival this summer. Would love to see that. Sounds fascinating. But Dr. Cigna, where do conditions like adenomyosis and endometriosis fit into this conversation?
1: So there's two sides to this story. And thank you to that listener for writing in about this, because it's a really crucial kind of turning point in the sexual medicine community right now, is the connection between the vulva and vagina and those local tissues and the rest of the body and what's happening more systemically. So conditions like adenomyosis and endometriosis, which we're finding more and more, are these inflammatory conditions, not just a migration of tissue like we once used to think. These inflammatory conditions are also connected to changes in the vestibule, the having too many nerve endings, having too many reactive immune cells there that are causing this localized pain, but also the treatments that we offer right now for adenomyosis and endometriosis are largely suppressive to our endocrine system. So we're basically shutting the ovaries down to help with symptoms from the bleeding and the pain, but we're not addressing the fact that we're now affecting the vestibule and the vulva with those same treatment regimens. So we're really kind of fighting against ourselves in some ways as well, and we need better treatments that are really getting to the root cause of these problems. And for that, we need money to fund research.
0: Well, let's get to this question we got from Lillian, who asks, I have lichen sclerosis and have seen several doctors that prescribe steroids, which I am unable to take because it causes sores and fissures. So I have this condition without relief. Any new treatments for lichen sclerosis? Liz asks the same question. Any comments on lichen sclerosis and relief from it? Dr. Iloco, your thoughts?
3: Yeah, so lichen sclerosis is actually a fairly common condition. And when it is addressed appropriately and found early on, it's something, one that you can control very well. And unfortunately, as with most disorders in pelvic pain and pelvic disorders, it's not given the appropriate amount of attention, the appropriate amount of research and allocation and funding. And so, you know, in terms of where I hope to go, that where we are in the field, in terms of new innovation, we're nowhere near where we are in men's health. However, there are newer treatments, particularly focusing on laser therapies, with what we call equivocal data, some showing improvement, some showing no improvement. And so meaning it's like, you know, we need more research to understand definitively who it works for and who it doesn't work for. It doesn't mean that it doesn't work. It's not effective. It just means that it may not work for everyone. But for the people that it does work for, there have been definitely promising promising results. And so these are the things and the ways that we need to start shaping these questions of, okay, yes, we have a huge issue with misdiagnosis. And also, how can we start thinking about these conditions in a way that's progressive, in a way that we are thinking about new interventions and new therapies as well?
0: Dr. Cigna, and just really quickly, what is lichen sclerosis?
1: Lichen sclerosis is an inflammatory condition of the skin. It can actually happen on any part of one's body, but it generally will affect the vulva and actually can predispose that person to vulvar cancer if it's untreated. So it's actually crucial that we address this better in our system. There are emerging studies looking at different types of immune targets. For example, calcineurin inhibitors are one that's been used for a long time as an alternative to steroids, as well as now JAK inhibitors are a big target of newer studies. And there's actually research going on all over the country, including the Center for Vulva Vaginal Disorders, for anyone who is interested. And then finally, you know, looking at the role of hormones as an adjunct. So hormones don't treat the lichen sclerosis, but if you have ongoing atrophic changes due to menopause or perimenopause, we need to address those as well, because it can help with efficacy of your other medications.
0: We're discussing vulvar and pelvic pain for today's installment of our health series In Good Health. We're here with OBGYN Dr. Sarah Cigna, also with us urologist Dr. Maria Iloco, and certified sex therapist Camille Espinoza. And we want to hear from you. If you experience pain during intercourse or medical examinations, like an annual pap smear, how has that pain affected your life? If you've been diagnosed with a pelvic floor or vulvovaginal disorder, what did you go through to receive that diagnosis, and what is treatment involved for you? Email us at 1A@WAMU.org. We'll be right back.

0: Texas voters decide who they want as their Republican nominee for the Senate, incumbent John Cornyn or Texas Attorney General Ken Paxton, who was endorsed by President Trump last week. The winner faces off against Democratic nominee James Tallarico in the fall. So who do Texans see as the future of the Republican Party? Hear the results on the next morning edition from NPR News.
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3: Back to our conversation in a moment, but first, a quick word about a show coming up later. The U.S. has embassies and diplomatic missions in nearly every country on Earth. Right now, more than half of them have no confirmed ambassador. That's according to the American Foreign Service Association. Since taking office, the Trump administration has recalled dozens of career diplomats, and the State Department has shed close to 3,000 employees, about 15% of its domestic workforce. Coming up, we'll look at what that means in practice, including which vacancies matter most and what allies and adversaries make of the gaps. We'll also hear the case that the State Department needed reforms, that it had grown too large, too slow, and too resistant to presidential priorities. And we want to hear from you. Have you worked in diplomacy or dealt with a U.S. embassy abroad? Or do you have experience in a region where American engagement has gone quiet? The number is 855-236-1212. Or maybe you think the restructuring is overdue. Tell us why. The number is 855-236-1A1A. Or you can use our app, 1A Vox Pop, and we'll hear your stories later. Now back to our conversation on vulvar and pelvic pain for today's installment of our health series, In Good Health. We're here with Dr. Sarah Cigna. She's an assistant professor of obstetrics and gynecology at George Washington Medical Faculty Associates. She's also the director of their Sexual Health and Gender Affirmation Center. Also with us in studio is Camille Espinoza. She's a licensed psychotherapist and certified sex therapist. She's also the founder of the Center for Intimacy and Relationships. And Dr. Maria Uloco. She's a urologist who specializes in the treatment of female sexual dysfunction and female sexual pain. She's also the founder of MUMD Sexual Medicine Beverly Hills, a private medical practice. Let's go back to our inbox.
4: I've struggled with pelvic floor and vaginal discomfort for years, and I figured that I had vaginismus. That diagnosis was never made because it was never made by a doctor or anything. I mentioned it and there was no diagnosis ever made, but I got my own dilators and I did treatment myself to go through it. And eventually it got better. However, I still have vaginal pain when I have intercourse.
3: Thanks for that message. Dr. Uloco, people may not have heard of conditions like vulvodynia or vestibulodynia, but they might have heard of vaginismus, and that's a general term to describe difficulty or pain with penetration, usually as a result of tense muscles and anxiety. And it's a condition that can be treated with a combination of pelvic floor therapy and talk therapy. But most vulvovaginal disorders require medical treatment, and it's also not uncommon for someone who has a vulvovaginal disorder without knowing it, which then leads to the tensing and anxiety associated with vaginismus. So why are these terms often conflated, and what's the complication of that conflation?
5: Oh, that is such a good question. We love renaming and naming things instead of actually figuring out what the issue is and creating diagnostic frameworks to treat and diagnose. We spend a lot of time renaming things. And I think we call, this is a huge issue in this field particularly. A lot of these conditions have overlapping names, have overlapping symptoms. And so patients may say, hey, I'm coming in with this And doctors may then not understand that. And so we need to have a better general consensus, because some of the things that we call in urology, urologic issues or bladder issues, are also the something that gynecology will call a sexual pain issue, and something that, you know, my colorectal colleagues will call an issue with their bowels. And so we're all talking about the same thing. And I think it speaks to the issue that we think about the female pelvis as three separate parts, when in actuality, all of these organs all work together. They're all right next to each other, and they all work together and all are overlapping. And when we don't get very clear about the language, it then, because when you, as soon as you say a word, like, you know, I have vaginismus, people then immediately put you into this bucket and put you down this diagnostic pathway. And so we need to have better language and thinking about the pelvis more as an integrative model, instead of, oh, the bladder is just urologists, the vagina is just gynecologists, the bowels are just colorectal surgeons or proctologists or GI specialists. We all should have this very comprehensive understanding of the pelvis, because it really does matter how we then think about our diagnostic framework and then think about our treatment. And when we're not understanding how each of these systems overlap with each other, we're oftentimes misdiagnosing these patients. I'm just such a strong believer that a lot of the diseases that we call chronic or recurrent are actually just misdiagnosed. Mm. There is an answer, there is a treatment, and we can get people better. But if we don't have shared language, if we don't have shared understanding of all of these structures, and then have a clear diagnostic pathway and a clear and a treatment from there, this is why patients keep getting stuck in these cycles over and over again, when in actuality, a lot of these conditions are really straightforward to treat.
3: We got this from one of you. Mentally and emotionally, I didn't understand what was going on when sex was painful for me. Sex became something to fear. I blamed myself, and I cannot get out of the blame cycle, and the pain worsens. It is misery. I want to come to you with this, Camille, because it connects for me to what Dr. Uloko was saying about how the sort of specialization in medicine treats the pelvic not as an integrative part of our bodies, but as these separate pieces. But when we think about the purpose of the pelvis, the purpose of these organs, and the way we learn what they're for culturally, whether, you know, we're talking about it around childbirth or sexual pleasure, I mean, how does that fit into the way we may think about the pain we're experiencing from the patient perspective? How might we come into your office carrying all of that with us?
6: Yes, that's a good question. First, I'd like to thank this listener for sharing her story. I do see this, unfortunately, quite often. You know, one of the most common things I see is self-blame and shame. And the first thing that we do in the office is talk a bit about where these messages came from. I might say, I wonder who told you that. I wonder where you got that message. I wonder, does that message come up when you're experiencing intimacy? I'm wondering if that message affects how you relate to your body, right? So we as sex therapists believe that we're all entitled to sexual pleasure and to have sex and to use our sexual organs in any way we choose, right? And so if there's something that's blocking you from doing that, then it's time to seek help. And most people don't know that this is where sex therapy comes in. Most people actually don't know what sex therapy really is, which is any type of talk therapy that's about human sexuality. It can range from talking about desire to talking about sexual functioning and pain. It can also be talking about pleasure, messages, trauma, anything to help someone have the sex life that they want on their own terms.
3: We're hearing from so many of you, and we'll get to as many of your messages as we can. We got this from Mala, who writes, after having my first child, I was diagnosed with pelvic organ prolapse. At best, it stays the same, but on average, over time, it will get worse. I did pelvic floor physical therapy, had a second child, and kept going to physical therapy after that. I was told to avoid high-impact exercise, which, when you're a mom, trying to get your body and your mental health back is really an isolating thing to hear. Therapeutic options are device device I'd have to insert and remove every day with an increased risk of infection or surgery. But prolapse surgery is really only well established in older women in their 60s and 70s. Unless symptoms are truly unmanageable, no doctor is recommending surgery to someone under 40. My doctor's advice was essentially, what we're seeing isn't outside the range of what's typical after having babies. How is that acceptable? You're just supposed to leak for the next 20 or 30 years every time you do anything physical, and the answer is, we'll sort it out when you're in your 60s? Dr. Cigna, I'd love to hear your thoughts.
7: I think this is a really important issue. It highlights the fact that our medical system's very focused on the childbearing aspect of the pelvic function and not as much about the repercussions of that childbirth trauma on the pelvic structures. For this individual who's written in, thank you for sharing your story for everyone to hear, because it is a problem that we do need to fix. We do have increasing technology in the types of surgeries that are available to people. So there are a variety of surgical techniques that a skilled urogynecologist can perform. And it depends on what your personal goals are, what your future childbearing goals are, if you have any, and also your medical history. There's people with connective tissue disorders and other things that put them at higher risk of having prolapse at a younger age. And so again, thinking and zooming out and thinking about how the whole body might actually be involved in this specific issue.
3: Well, we got this from Mary, who writes, I lived with chronic pelvic floor pain for years, thinking it was chronic UTIs. The urologist thought I was nuts because the specimens were returned clear. My gynecologist thought I might have an STD. Finally, I found a urogynecologist at the clinic, at the Cleveland Clinic, and have had Botox injections into my pelvic floor, which is a lifesaver. Tell the people about Botox in the pelvic floor because it helps. Dr. Cigna, what can you tell us about this treatment?
7: So first, the symptoms of a UTI are a very common way that folks with pelvic floor dysfunction will present. Also, yeast infection symptoms, but negative cultures every time. That comes into my office all the time. Botox injections essentially address the spasm part of the pelvic floor dysfunction. So the muscles are too tight all the time. Just think TMJ of the vagina. And Botox will paralyze the muscles that are in constant spasm and then really works best in conjunction with a skilled pelvic floor physical therapist. So someone who can help train those muscles to stay that way even after the botulinum toxin has worn off about 3 months later.
3: We're talking to OBGYN, Dr. Sarah Cigna, urologist Dr. Maria Uloco, and certified sex therapist Camille Espinoza. We got this from Elena, who says, I am a survivor of estrogen-positive breast cancer at a young age. I'm wondering if the folks on your show can speak to options for women like me who can't have hormone replacement therapy. We are suffering from many of the same issues, but our options are even more limited. Dr. Uloco, any guidance here?
5: Yes, so I see this all the time in my practice, and I want to elevate the conversation. I think there is a lot of fear-mongering around hormones and women's health, and that we just don't see in men's health. And so if we think about just the physiology, what is going to keep our vagina and our vulvas healthy? If hormones are a requirement for that. That is actually a deep need for it. And so then when we then think about what our quality of life is, so a lot of what I love about being a urologist is that we deal with a lot of we deal with a lot of life-threatening disorders like prostate cancer, bladder cancer, kidney cancer, but then we also deal with a lot of quality of life, and we're always constantly centering quality of life. And so it's always the adage of, okay, we're going to save your life, but we're also going to make sure your life is worth living. So it's also getting really clear on what is the quality of life that I want after going through the very, very hard and challenging treatment of fighting against cancer, right? And so then looking at that and getting really clear on what you want. Now, then it's then going and having conversations and shared decision-making and actually looking at the data. So a lot of the data has shown that low-dose vaginal hormones do not increase your risk of recurrence. And they've done those studies on vaginal estrogen. They've done the studies on vaginal DHEA.
3: And just to be clear, you're talking about hormones that are administered through the vagina.
5: Yes, exactly. So very low doses only work very locally. And so that those studies have been debunked. So if you truly are someone that, you know, there are some people with really, really high risk, or they're not really ready to take the risk. And that's absolutely a choice that they are make. And that's what we call shared decision making of, you know what? I know the data. I see the data. It does show that it's safe, but there was a lot of trauma from this experience and I'm not ready for it. And that's where we have other things like selective estrogen receptor, SERMs. So osmethene, and then also local moisturizers. So things that are going to help treat the symptoms. There are definitely that. And then there's also things that aren't necessarily hormones that also help to impact the tissue and the health of the tissue. But I think it's just it's first taking that elevated conversation of hormones are not dangerous. They don't always have to be dangerous. And we can't think about hormones from this fear, place of fear. We have to use a lot of data and what we have not done well in the healthcare industry and the healthcare system is present patients with the actual clinical data. We present it more so with a lot of the fear mongering.
3: Well, we got this from Taffy, who says, listening to this segment really resonates with me. I've struggled with painful intercourse my entire life. I thought it was just me and had no idea that there could have been a medical issue. My husband and I have been married for 30 years and have not had intercourse in the last 12 because of it. I'm trying to find options, but treatment is expensive. And Jennifer writes, with long wait times for pelvic floor therapy, are there recommended bridge measures? For instance, for women with diagnosed weak pelvic floor muscles, are there physical therapy aids or apps that doctors have seen decent results with for strengthening pelvic floors? Dr. Cigna, so questions about cost, questions about access, any advice?
7: So I'll start by saying the issue of cost and access is a big one. We're a unique practice at GW in that we take insurance. And so patients at least only have to pay a copay to see us and speak with us, but I can't control the cost of the medications and control the cost of the devices and other therapies that are necessary. And so it becomes a really big, costly endeavor for folks who are trying to find answers and relief. Things that can help patients who are trying to find those bridges. One is to look at the APTA, which is the Academy of Pelvic Health Physical Therapists, for a physical therapist who is in network with your insurance. Another is to look for online physical therapy programs that can help guide you through. Bloom is one that takes insurance, so something to look into. And then there's other pelvic strengthening devices. There are ones that actually give you feedback. You can play little games on your phone through it, so you do a Kegel and you get a point. So there's many. I've heard of one where you can actually compete against others who are also signed up. So there are some really great innovative ways to access care if you can't access it in person right away.
3: Well, Camille, just as we wrap up here, for people who are trying to get a diagnosis or have a diagnosis and are currently undergoing treatment, but still trying to navigate the mental health piece of this, any last words of advice?
6: Yes, please don't go it alone. Please seek out some help. Mental health support is critical in these times of need. And I would suggest looking for a sex therapist in particular, someone who's capable of helping connect you with the right people and interested in understanding your story.
3: Well, that's Camille Espinoza. She's a licensed psychotherapist and certified sex therapist and the founder of the Center for Intimacy and Relationships. Also with us today, Dr. Sarah Cigna. She's an assistant professor of obstetrics and gynecology at George Washington Medical Faculty Associates. She's also the director of their Sexual Health and Gender Affirmation Center. And Dr. Maria Uloco. She's a urologist who specializes in the treatment of female sexual dysfunction and female sexual pain. And she's the founder of MUMD Sexual Medicine in Beverly Hills, a private medical practice. Thanks to you all. Well, we really just scratched the surface of this conversation, so we'll likely have to do a part two, so keep sending your questions and stories our way. Today's producer was Haley Lassingame, who is living with vestibulodynia herself. This program comes to you from WAMU, part of American University in Washington, distributed by NPR. I'm Jen White. Thanks for listening, and we'll talk again tomorrow. This is 1A.
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3: DHS is set to construct new border security measures around Big Bend National Park in Texas, despite public outcry from residents and environmental advocates. After waiving environmental protections and scoring billions in federal contracts, the Trump administration says it won't build a wall through the park itself. For the latest in our local spotlight series, what we know about construction in Big Bend, next time on 1A.
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11: I'm Indira Lakshmanan.
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11: Secretary of State Marco Rubio is working on a deal with Iran while pushing to topple the Cuban regime and spearheading U.S. efforts in Ukraine. He's juggling so many jobs. Is he angling for an even larger role? That's next time on Here and Now.
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9: From WXXI News, I'm Evan Dawson, and this is Connections. My colleague from WXXI News, Gino Finelli, hosts the program this hour. We're talking about Rochester's struggle to address homelessness. The shelter system is trying to step up in different ways. Last year, the Rochester area saw its highest count of homeless individuals since at least 2007, and it might be more. Shelters are often overcrowded. And street homeless are becoming more visible in our community. Gino Finelli has been reporting on these issues for years. He's going to sit down with some of the people in this community who are trying to change not only the outcomes here, but how we approach the problem of homelessness. And we'll talk about it coming up on Connections.

0: was established in 1980. The Trump administration has long set its sights on easing the refugee process for white South Africans while restricting it for people from other countries. In a statement, the International Rescue Committee, a humanitarian nonprofit, said the Trump administration's decision, quote, excludes many of the world's most vulnerable from access to protection. Meg Anderson, NPR News.
1: Two-thirds of Americans say they are cutting back on spending as prices rise due to the Iran war. The national average price for a gallon of regular gas has soared from $2.98 at the end of February to $4.49 now. In California, it's $6.11. Americans have soured on President Trump's economic policies, polls show, potentially creating problems for Republicans heading into midterm elections. This is NPR News. Brazilian Senator Flavio Bolsonaro is in Washington leaning on his disgraced father's connection with former President Trump. The elder Bolsonaro, Jair, is in prison. He was convicted of attempting a coup after losing the 2022 election. Flavio is trying to bolster his presidential bid after receiving millions of dollars from a disgraced banker. Bolsonaro denies wrongdoing, claiming the money was for a movie about his father. In New York City, a revival of Andrew Lloyd Webber's musical Evita has found a Broadway home. The production starring Rachel Zegler will open in March, Jeff London reports.
2: Jamie Lloyd's minimalist production, which played a sold-out run at London's Palladium, will start performances at the end of February next year in New York. Rachel Zegler, who won an Olivier playing Ava Perón, will reprise the role here, though not at all performances. Evita will begin its run at the Winter Garden following a fall engagement of Lloyd's production of Shakespeare's Much Ado About Nothing, another London hit, starring Tom Hiddleston and Hayley Atwell. For NPR News, I'm Jeff London in New York.
1: The Scripps National Spelling Bee runs through Thursday this week. This year's is the 98th edition. 30 of the past 36 champions have come from families of Indian heritage. The champion of the bee receives more than $50,000 in CASH and prizes. This is NPR.
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5: For WXXI, this is Connections, filling in for Evan Dawson. I'm Gino Finelli. Today's connection can be made in virtually every neighborhood in the city of Rochester, at any hour of the day. People sleeping in doorways of local businesses, on tents on city vacant city lots, or gathering in droves outside the city's collection of homeless shelters. Homelessness in Rochester is likely the worst it's ever been. Last year's point in time count of the homeless population saw nearly 1,200 people. That's the highest number since at least 2007, the oldest figures that are readily available, and a more than doubling since the COVID-19 pandemic. Homelessness is a complex issue, and shelters, which often are exceeding their capacity, are only one solution. Joining us to talk about Rochester's homeless situation and the issues facing it are Mercedes Vasquez Simmons, Vice President of the Monroe County Legislature and President of Madonna de la Strada. Thank you.
6: Thanks for having me.
5: Anna Valeria, former CEO of the Open Door Mission and current board member. Anna, thanks for being here.
7: Thanks for having me, Gino.
5: And Amy D'Amico, a volunteer homeless outreach worker and member of Rochester's Grants Pass Resistance. Amy, thanks for being here.
8: Thanks for having me.
5: So I want to go around to all of you to start off and talk about some of the perspectives of what you're seeing right now. And Mercedes, I want to start with you. La Madonna de la Strada opened in October and dedicated to the late Sister Grace Miller.
6: That's right.
5: You have a capacity of about 25 people.
6: Well, the capacity is between 30 and 35, and sadly, we're exceeding that every night.
5: How many are you typically seeing per night?
6: 38 to 40. So we are absolutely over capacity, and we're trying to make the best situation out of a horrific situation. Certainly, this didn't start overnight. What we're seeing is a pattern of systems that have been broken for quite some time. So we're having to address it. And right now it's all hands on deck, and we're really trying to maximize on the space that we have.
5: I think since the pandemic, as I mentioned at the start of this, we've seen the numbers tick up every single year. Sure. And we see other things ticking up every single year. The cost of rent in the city, for example, has gone up every single year. Those two things are correlated to some degree. But there's a lot of other factors that are coming into play of why more people are ending up on the street right now. That social safety net that's supposed to exist is kind of failing. Now, I get your perspective on what you think is actually contributing to that right now. What are the failures of the system that are allowing this to continue to happen?
6: Sure. As I've mentioned, this didn't start overnight. This is systems that have created this environment. We've pushed individuals, we've pushed families into homelessness, whether it be access to affordable housing, true affordable housing, providing true vouchers that are reflective of what the marketplace is. Right now, the county's voucher program is at 440, but if you look at what the marketplace is right now for rental, it's 1200. So you see that there's a huge discrepancy over what they're able to get and what the market is calling for, and access to, you know, of course, stable housing, education. So it's a list of things that have occurred that is causing this, and it's only going to increase if we don't address some of the fundamental issues that we're seeing in our community.
5: $440. I just want to listen to, like, you guys sit on that for a second. If you're getting a voucher for housing right now, $440 is what you can get. You'd be lucky, very, very lucky, to find an apartment in the city of Rochester for under $1,000.
6: That's absolutely right. You won't find even a room. Now, if you think about a family, and I'm going to take this back to where I actually reside, which is zip codes 14605, the average income is $15,000. There's just no way you're going to be able to afford a $1,200 apartment. So what we're seeing is, you know, that they'll take an apartment because that's all they have. But within 2 or 3 months, they're facing eviction. And that's a cycle that we see, and it's continuing to happen. At La Madonna de Estrada, what we're seeing is individuals that once upon a time, they're working. They're actually working, but they're not able to bring in as much income to pay for an apartment and to pay for the increase of RG&E. So there's so many factors that contribute into the crisis that we're now seeing.
5: Anna, you were at Open Door Mission. You took over as CEO in 2017. Mm-hmm. You were there for the whole COVID-19 pandemic.
6: Yes.
5: I want to get some perspective of you through that time of the influx of people mm-hmm. that you were seeing coming in, and what changed as far as when that spike started to happen from 2021 through 2025. What were you seeing at that time as far as the number of people coming in and the kind of people that were coming in?
7: Yeah, during that time, we've seen an increase since before the COVID pandemic, and a lot of that had to do with actually kind of federal issues with funding and HUD and definitions of homelessness and things like that. But specifically with COVID, what we saw was community resources decreasing. So shelters weren't able to continue to function. Food pantries that were run by volunteers, oftentimes elderly volunteers, you know, were not able to continue to function. So we not only saw an influx of individuals facing homelessness, but the issues that compounded their homelessness, like addiction, like mental illness, were also becoming more and more severe because of the environment at the time. And also families. We saw people for the first time that we hadn't seen in ever, you know, kind of to Mercedes' point, people who were working and then weren't working and, you know, and needed our help for the first time just with things like food and clothing. But over the past, you know, I mean, since 2013, when the federal government decided to make permanent supportive housing first programs, the one size fits all solution to homelessness, we lost emergency funding for emergency housing. We lost funding for transitional housing. We lost funding for support services, treatment programs. All of those things went away with that. And so we're kind of noticing more recent years of increase in these issues, but that pattern is actually long before that. Family homelessness alone is absolutely heartbreaking right now. The numbers are increasing. They're flying under the radar, so they stay under the radar, off the radar of social services, and the children are the ones who are suffering the most. And there is just not – the resources are – gone, if almost completely gone, for things that help them the most, like programs like transitional housing and support services.
5: So I think that's a good point to queue up some a piece of an interview we did with Arlene. She's a resident of a homeless encampment on the city's east side, and it gives some context when we're talking about family situations and what her unique situation is. So I think we can play that.
8: Truthfully, so you know how they have shelters for like married couples? We're not physically married, you know what I mean? Technically married, so that's kind of hard to, when you don't have nobody out here and you only have each other, you kind of don't want to.
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1: This is a unique situation, but also not a unique situation. A lot of people have very similar problems to this. And the end result of all these compounding issues is that the best option for them is to live in a tent. Mm-hmm. And Amy, I want to turn to you. You're dealing with people that are in these situations quite a bit. And I want to get some perspective of what you're seeing happening right now, why people are ending up living in encampments, and what options are offered to them for any alternative to doing that.
2: In doing street outreach, the thing I see the most is either people who have been evicted and they were doing fine, they were just barely struggling along and they were working, they didn't have enough for rent, as Mercedes was saying. So that's the one population, is people who were evicted and have nowhere to go. And the other is folks who have compounding issues. And some of those compounding issues, like mental illness and substance use disorders, get exacerbated by being outside. So what started perhaps as one of their issues in addition to an eviction becomes a major issue once they're unsheltered.
1: And you're a member of the Rochester Grants Pass Resistance. And I wonder if you could just explain a little bit about the Supreme Court decision that refers to and what the implications of it are.
2: Sure. Grants Pass v. Johnson was a decision a year ago. Was it 2 years ago? I don't know.
1: I think it was last year.
2: It just seems like a very long year, I guess. Last year, Grants Pass v. Johnson was issued by the Supreme Court and said that municipalities do have the right to criminalize unsheltered homelessness outside camping. They can have a camping ban, and that can happen even if there's not enough shelter space, which is what our community is experiencing right now, is a situation where there are not enough shelter beds. Even if every single person who was in a tent said, okay, I want to go to emergency shelter or I want to go to treatment, there aren't enough treatment beds and there aren't enough shelter beds for them to do that. So they are left outdoors. And the upshot is that people with these exacerbating issues, severe mental illness or drug addiction, have nowhere legal to go. Not the tent, not the emergency shelter, because they can't go in with serious mental illness if it's upsetting to the other people in the shelter. Some of them won't be allowed to stay. They can't go in with drug paraphernalia. OTDA won't let that happen in the emergency shelter, so literally nowhere to go. And the hotels are off limits as well.
1: And there was one option that I feel like I have to mention every time I'm on the show, but Peace Village was a sanctioned city homeless encampment that could operate just like that. When you had no other place to go, it was some place to go. And that's currently gone. It's been gone for 3 years now. And making the argument that that is a solution to the problem is, I don't necessarily agree with that. It's more that it's something.
2: I think encampments are a solution. They are part of the solution because, unlike an individual tent, once you have an encampment with a few tents, people are caring for each other. They're watching out for each other in case of overdose. They're checking each other and saying, did you test your drugs? I have test strips. Do you want to use mine? I've witnessed that many times. So I think encampments can be a solution to a holistic set of solutions, whether it's permanent supportive housing apartments, transitional housing like Anna mentioned, or support service only programs.
1: When we spoke to Arlene and Rashad, she mentioned something to me that has kind of stuck with me a little bit, that she has better neighbors out here than she did when she had a house. And there's several other tents that are nearby there. Those are the neighbors. There are other people that are just living in tents on this kind of wooded area. And

0: That is, it struck me for a couple reasons. One, it's just, it's a wild thing to hear someone say, just on its face. But two, that the best support you're getting as someone who's living in an encampment is from other people living in an encampment. And that screams to me that the systems are failing.
1: Sure.
0: That the systems are not functioning the way they're supposed to, when if you're in that situation where you are so down and out that that's your only option and the best help you're getting is other people that are also that down and out. That's sad. That's a sad commentary on the society we live in, I would argue. And Open Door Mission is currently planning a pretty large expansion. We're going to add over 80 beds, and this has been in the works for a little while. It's planned to be finished by 2028, and I want to get a sense of, okay, what gaps do you think that's going to fill, and is it enough? Mm-hmm. Do we need more than just those additional 80 beds?
1: Well, for years, at Open Door, we tried. I mean, we grew from two facilities to six in recent years, and we knew that the biggest area that we needed to expand in was in the area of shelter beds. But also understanding that the problems that we were seeing with that our guests had become very severe. The high levels of clinical needs that our guests were presenting with were nothing. I mean, I've been doing this work for almost 20 years. It's nothing like I've seen before. Certainly when I first started doing this work, mental health, addiction issues, all just physical needs that they have. There were so many that they were presenting with that we felt like kind of like an emergency room without any doctors. And that's how it felt like at the shelter. So, and then you add that, you combine that with people going through the most traumatic time in their life with being in an overcrowded shelter with not the right resources, it was just breeding issues. And we had to bring security on. And, you know, that was a budget line item that we had not prepared for, you know, but we had to add, we were forced to. So with this, one of the things that we wanted to see with this new expansion, it's called the city code word, is a homeless residential facility, mm-hmm. which basically is an emergency shelter, and it's non-congregate. So they're individual, 1 to 3 people per room, and up to 80 beds. With all support services on site, we Open Door is hoping to have a clinic on site as well, just for acute kind of treatment and referrals. And that's the kind of thing where the goal in any, to Open Door's philosophy anyway, is the goal with any sort of homeless program should be that it's temporary, but it's effective. You know, so we want to see people go through this program and then transition into permanent independent housing, if possible. Or if their needs are higher, they're going into a treatment program, they're going into an assisted living program, they're going into a PSH program. We want to see people come in and get the help they need and then move on to the next phase and up to and including full, you know, life transformation. So hopefully the gaps that fills, this program will be in the area where there are people in these programs, like Amy's seeing an outreach, like Mercedes sees at LMDS, where there are people who really are ready to take that next step towards recovery, towards education, towards reconciling with family. You had cited in your article, you know, this has been true for years now, that the emergency placements are primarily from eviction by primary tenant. It's not all just, you know, we always say at Open Door, you become homeless not when you run out of money, but when you run out of relationships. So how do we preserve relationships, rebuild relationships so that people can fully, you know, get back into functioning in the community? And how can we make it as temporary as possible so that we're not bottlenecking and we're creating room for people who need it as well.
0: Yeah, for scope, the numbers there, and this is from a 2024 mm-hmm. report, is that it was about 66% mm-hmm. of people that are going into temporary emergency housing are coming from an eviction environment. And the vast majority of those are from being kicked out by the primary tenant. So that's someone they're living with and they're kicking them out. 4% are chronically homeless. Mm-hmm. Those are the people that are regularly going into shelters. They've been homeless maybe for weeks, months, years. Mm-hmm. That's not an insignificant number, though. That's still a large mm-hmm. amount of people. And when we talk about all these different issues, yes, economic is the largest one that contributes to people being put out of stable housing. But mental health and substance use are two that kind of propel chronically homeless people a lot. And I want to get the sense, do we have enough resources to even offer people? If people want help, is help available in a meaningful way that can help transition people into stable housing? Mercedes, I'll start with you on that, since you're seeing a lot of people coming in pretty regularly that probably have varied issues. Are the resources there?
2: As a county, the resources are there. So it's just a matter of connecting the people to the resources. You know, at La Madonna de la Estrada, we try to stay true to Sister Grace's mission, which is to accept everyone and treat them with love and compassion. Now, with love and compassion, we also have to deal with some of the factors of mental health and drug addiction. And what we try to do is mirror resources and help them get the resources necessary. And that's a great concept, but what we're seeing is a large majority of the individuals coming in with those, and the resources just aren't reading. Again, we are a resource-rich county. It's just not meeting the needs of the community, and it's access. You know, after 5 o'clock, which is when we actually open our doors at La Madonna de la Estrada, many of these resources are not available because it's after 5 o'clock. So we have to make sure that, you know, as lawmakers, that we're creating policies and procedures and programming that meet the needs of the community that we serve. Again, we're an overnight shelter. We're an emergency shelter, a low barrier shelter. So we have all these criterias, not criterias, but factors that determine what our environment is going to be once we open our doors at 5 o'clock.
0: And it's interesting to hear you say this. You're the vice president of the county legislature.
2: Yes. Yes.
0: And and it seems like an interesting thing. When we talked before, you mentioned that it's, even in your role, it's difficult to ensure funding for your own shelter.
2: Oh, absolutely.
0: And
2: absolutely.
0: Why?
2: Question. It's about political will. Again, we are a resource-rich county. But we have to have the will, the political will of wanting to solve some of these problems that cause homelessness. Again, we are pushing families into homelessness by providing all these or creating all of these barriers. You know, one of the biggest bad words that I call, that I absolutely, when I hear it, I cringe. It's the, sanctions. Mm-hmm. The word sanctions, if we could just eliminate that from how we manage our community. Because often what happens is individuals will come seeking help. And should they fail to fill out a paperwork, should they fail to miss an appointment, they're automatically put on a sanction. And a sanction can last 30 days, can last 45 days. Well, these folks are already down and out. They don't need another layer of 30, 40 days that are only going to just expand on the crisis that they're experiencing. So we have to honestly just revisit what that means. Now, if you have conversations within the county, they'll say, well, that's a state mandate. And it becomes this finger pointing. So it has to stop. At some point, it has to stop to say, we need to account for every single member of our county. We're responsible for every member of our county and remove the barriers that exist today.
1: If I could just add to that,
0: Mercedes,
1: because there's a dynamic to your point that is this game of ping pong where I experienced this at Open Door, where you have the city, we're going to the city for help. We desperately need a space. We tried to buy like two different buildings over 3 years and we're just met with dead end after dead end, you know, and we weren't even asking for financial support at the time. We were just asking for an approval to be able to buy a building, you know. And so the city would say, well, go talk to the county. It's a county issue. The county says, go talk to the city. The city has more funding. Or, you know, it's this game of ping pong. But at the end of the day, we're just left in the middle, you know, with nothing to show for it. And no more resources being added to it. And the other thing that I would add is that, and I know this is kind of a, probably not the most popular opinion on the show, but one thing that the federal government is trying to do now is trying to collaborate multiple agencies in how they're rolling out policy when it comes to homelessness. And they're being met with a lot of resistance, but I think it's important to acknowledge the need to involve multiple agencies, whether it's at the federal level or at the local level. We have to, you know, when we're seeing families, the school system needs to be involved. The education department needs to be involved. Law enforcement needs, you know, there's, we need to not, I think we also as providers and community leaders often like to kind of point fingers as well. But part of that needs to be that we're actually pointing the fingers to say, let's all come together, because you can't, DSS can't do this alone. The city can't do this alone, but they also can't keep ping-ponging back and forth to each other either. We need to look at how we can actually address this collaboratively.
0: And we've seen that ping-ponging. Every time a homeless encampment is mm-hmm. cleared out in this city, that's the blame game that mm-hmm. happened. So it's the county's responsibility. Well, you know, this happened or this happened. And I think back to one in particular in December 2024. It was right before Christmas. It was mm-hmm. a really cold weekend. It was the Friday before that. And they cleared out an encampment on South Clinton underneath the bridge. And the city had done the clearing of the encampment. And there was about 8-9 people, I think maybe 10 people staying there. And they offered all of them to place them into shelters for Code Blue, the emergency housing for when it's really cold out, and tried to offer some resources. They offered them rides, all of these things. Nobody took it. Not a single one of them. So it was just like one of those things where it's like, well, we did everything we could as we were clearing out this encampment, but like effectively you did nothing. You cleared it out and then... Amy,
3: I just want to say, effectively, you did something. You destroyed an encampment. That's right. You destroyed a community. You stole people's things. You put them in a dumpster and you threw them away. That is doing something. And it's really unethical in light of the fact that we just all talked about how there's nowhere for people to go. And that it's because of systems failures as well as individual failings. Systems failures like TANF rates of $440 for an apartment, or if you get disability or you're elderly and you get SSI, you make too much money even to get that $440, but your SSI isn't enough to get an apartment. So that's a system failure. And then on top of that, you have DHS, which has a New York State constitutional requirement to care for the needy in Article 17, aid and support for the needy, and yet they're sanctioning people and then blaming the state for it. And the sanctions are without conciliation process, which is required, without good faith efforts being something that people are allowed to say, hey, I tried to do this thing, tried to collect 10 landlord statements. I couldn't afford it because they cost money, because an application costs $25. I don't have $25. That's right. But there's no good faith orientation of a conciliation process happening. They're just getting sanctioned for that.
0: For the people that are unaware, can you just explain what sanctioning is and how it operates? I've had to learn a lot about this over the past few years.
3: Yeah, so if you're trying to get temporary assistance from Department of Health and Human Services, then you have to follow certain procedures. And you have to, for example, answer a questionnaire that asks you about how much you drink. If you answer like one question too many, I have a drink twice a week, something like that, then you have to get an appointment with a CASAC counselor. And if you don't go to that appointment to be interviewed by a counselor who does drug and alcohol treatment, you will get sanctioned. And that sanction means we don't have to do this aid and care and support for the needy until after you do this thing. And sometimes it makes sense. Sometimes you're like, okay, child support enforcement on cooperation. I can see why you might want to sanction someone for that. That's important. Although is it that important when these are impoverished people who can't pay child support? But anyway, 55% of the people are getting sanctioned for that. 30% of people are failing to participate in drug rehabilitation interviews. And everything else is other non-compliance. And this non-compliance can result in either a temporary sanction or durational until they do the thing that they didn't do.
0: Effectively, it's when it comes to the substance abuse portion of it, it's basically saying in order for you to get any help with housing, you need to do these things to try to get help, I guess, would be the way of putting it. But the other way of looking at that is you, if you are going to continue using drugs, you have to be homeless.
3: Right. It's saying, it'd be like telling a child who misbehaves, go sleep outside until you learn how to behave.
0: And that, is that good for the person? And is that good for society as a whole? I guess is the big question there. Is that the right way of approaching it? And I'll take all of your perspectives on this. If this is the path you're going to be on, where you're punishing people for being in active addiction by making them live on the street, and then you have people in the city who we talked to and working on this story that are complaining about the blight of homelessness around them, it feels like everyone loses. Am I on to something there?
3: Silent room. Yeah, I totally agree with you. It's a lose-lose situation. It's a loss for the individual and their autonomy and their dignity, and it's a loss for the community who says that's okay.
0: Mercedes, do you have anything you want to add there?
2: You know, I agree that it's a loss, but I mean, to Amy's point, you know, there are some instances where we can see why individuals fall into this trap. I'll use the word conditional again, that assistance is available with the following conditions. Now, in some cases, it makes sense, go through a drug rehab. But when it comes to, again, the paperwork, one of the cases that we're working now, and I'll just share a little bit about it, they had to fill out some paperwork. They lost their ID, and one of their criteria was they have to come to the DHS with ID. They didn't have ID. So now they're placed on a sanction because they don't have ID. So it's a matter of just meeting individuals where they are and just making a plan. Let's make a plan to get you off back from the streets back into stable housing.
1: Mm-hmm. And I think I absolutely agree that it's everyone loses in this situation. And I think that's exacerbated by, I'll go back to the inconsistencies in our different government entities and public entities. So right now, like to this point about DHS is mandating or putting conditional kind of approvals on things if you go get an assessment for your substance use. But on the flip side, when it comes to the COC and HUD, there are no, you don't have to comply with anything, really. I mean, you have to go through the process, but you get into housing. And the whole point of these projects is that it's housing without those kind of mandates. So you've got two different government entities, one placing a condition on your use and the other saying, nope, that's not the case. You'll get housing and you don't have to. The opportunities for treatment are available, but it's not a mandate. And we often cite similarly the discrepancies in the definition of homelessness between federal departments, right? HUD has its own definition of homelessness, but yet the Department of Ed has a definition of homelessness that would make our numbers like quadruple in Rochester if you actually included the Department of Ed, you know, being...
0: Well, what's the difference in definition there?
1: Lacking a fixed regular address. So that's why we see so many students in the city school district, in every district in Monroe County. This is not just a city school district where students are classified as homeless according to the Department of Ed, but since HUD doesn't classify them as homeless, there's no housing allowance. There's no housing funding. That partly why we lost some of that transitional, all the transitional funding years ago had to do with this. So when all of the different entities are inconsistent in their purpose, their definitions, and their delivery, again, who's losing but the community and the people being most impacted by these discrepancies?
0: We're going to take our first and only break of the hour, and we'll come back and continue this conversation.
4: I'm Evan Dawson. Coming up in our second hour, we begin our week-long kickoff of conversations about artificial intelligence, looking back at our favorite AI conversations of the last year. A conversation with Kevin Cerace, a man who's worked for decades in tech. He was on a team that helped develop what became essentially Siri, and he is very bullish on AI, says it can help the workforce, and he thinks there are myths out there. We'll talk to Kevin Cerace next hour.
0: And we're back on Connections. I'm Gino Finelli, filling in for Evan Dawson. And I think the other portion of it, we just finished talking about substance abuse quite a bit. And I want to talk about the mental health component of it, too, and where the resources are at there. And I think that one's even more complicated to address. I think substance abuse, when people want help, they should be able to access that help when they can, and it'd be available, and that takes everyone's time and path to get to there. When you have someone who has a severe mental health issue and they're living on the street, how much does that exacerbate it, and how likely are they to even seek out treatment after being put into that environment for too long? Amy, I'll start with you on that. If someone is experiencing that, and what kind of stress living on the street might add to that?
3: I would say that everyone who lives outside is experiencing trauma, and everyone I've worked with could legitimately be said to have PTSD or complex PTSD just from living outside, in addition to ACEs and those adverse childhood experiences and the TBIs that some of them have, the traumatic brain injuries. So serious mental illness is significant on the streets of people who are living unsheltered in places not meant for human habitation. And the resources are very limited. There's, I think, one peer-led temporary respite housing right now at East House. It's called Affinity Place. Mm-hmm. It's the only one I know of that people can go in for like 30 days or less. And it's run by peers with mental illness that they can go and they have a respite, a place to stay for a couple of weeks. I don't know of other places.
0: Are either of you aware of anything else in that vein?
1: I remember there used to be.
2: Yeah.
1: I remember there were a lot. They were rooming houses and, you know, multiple agencies had multiple locations.
2: Yes.
1: Yeah, and not now.
0: Well, what happened?
3: Well, HUD stopped funding.
1: HUD stopped funding transitional housing.
3: That was part of it. Some of them were focused on people with mental health issues.
1: And that was some of the, and that was going back to the ping pong. That was, you know, I mean, Amy, we were doing this together at that time. Like you would try to get someone, we would do the SPOA referral, the single point of access, which was supposed to be this, you know, you put in an application and the housing will appear, but we would have to present clients to the board of people, some who represented these transitional housing programs that were more focused on addiction, some were more focused on mental health. So then, as I was a case manager at the time, I had to make the argument between back and forth, one side saying, well, the addiction is overpowering the mental illness, so you need to do the addiction house. And the addiction place would say, no, the mental health is, you know, and it was this game of back and forth. And oftentimes it led to them not even being placed or waiting too long, and then you lose contact, you know, and then they're back on the street. But there were places that would incorporate treatment as part of housing, and they're gone.
0: All of this... The sanctioning, the different resources that are available, the requirement to get documents, all this is confusing to me. As we're sitting here talking about it in a theoretical concept on a talk show on public media, it's confusing to me. If you're actually living in that environment, how are you supposed to navigate it?
2: And that's the problem. Mm-hmm. They're not navigating through it, and neither are we providing resources to help them navigate through this. So it's a compounding issue that, to me, it's fixable. Provide resources up front. Allow them, help them navigate through these systems, complex systems, and get the necessary resources. And, you know, rather it be housing, food, inequities, we can help. All this is solvable, and that's the most frustrating part. It's you have to have the political will to want to resolve some of these issues.
1: And I think, like Amy, a lot of your work with these individuals is volunteer.
3: Yep.
1: I mean, you do this on your own. I started doing it that way too, and now one of the things, one option that HUD used to have was support services only. So these are people who would go out. My very first job was a case manager who my role was to go out and find people that would not show up to appointments. And I had to literally, that's how I got to know the system, because I had to go find them places. I had to find them at jail or in the ED or on the street or wherever they were, just to try to get them connected. We don't have that anymore. And so our best bet is volunteers like Amy and Mercedes and those of us who continue to do this. And when we really need access, resources are often just a matter of making that connection. That couple that you talk to, there are resources to get IDs. There are resources for that. Someone needs to go and tell them, here's where we go. Here's where how we can make this happen.
3: And some of it is also about money, though.
1: Mm-hmm.
3: I think some of it is local dollars at the county level.
2: Yeah, I'm with you on that one.
3: I think if the state wants to put in $440 a month for housing, we all know that's not enough. If the local municipality could double that, we might get somewhere.
0: When was that number set? Was that like 2003, 2004?
3: 2003. I think it was. There was a COLA in 2012, like a couple dollars for families, but otherwise it hasn't changed since 2003.
0: And it's really easy to just think about what a dollar was worth in 2003 versus 2026. I don't know the inflation off the top of my head, but I think it's pretty high. it's a pretty high jump. Mercedes, an interesting thing happened when we were speaking last week at Madame Del Strada, 2 weeks ago, last week. Twice during the interview, the bell rang. And it was a hospital drop-off. That kind of struck me. It's a thing I knew happened, but how frequently it happens that someone ends up in the ER or in the hospital and they're discharged and they ask them where you want to go and they just drop them off at a homeless shelter.
2: Right.
0: It's pretty stunning.
2: You were there for a short period of time. We had two. But throughout the day, if I get a dozen calls, that's just a good day.
1: It's the same. Yep.
2: It's constant. We have individuals that need to be discharged. And in some cases, they just drop them off. They don't bother. I mean, we're overnight shelter. We're open from 6 o'clock to 7 a.m. And they're dropping them off at all hours of the day, which is incredibly alarming. And we've had meetings and we've had conversations with hospitals to say, please stop doing that. Mm-hmm. You know, if you're only adding to the crisis that they're already experiencing by doing that, make sure there's a firm handshake. We'll accept this guest overnight. But there's got to be a different plan. And I know, Anna, you and I have talked about it, and you've had some relationships with the hospital and conversations with the hospital. But this is a growing problem that we're experiencing.
1: Yeah, that's what I said earlier. We're an emergency room with no doctors. That's what it looks like now.
0: And when people are coming in, you have no idea what condition they were when they went to the hospital, why they were discharged.
1: They will try to call. Oftentimes they will try to make the call if they don't connect, or even if we've said no, we can't take someone because of an accessibility issue or a medical limitation or physical limitation issue, they will send them anyway. Or they may go somewhere else, but we had one person get dropped off at our shelter 3 times in 1 day. We sent them back to the hospital because they were in need of care, and 3 times in 1 day. Same person.
0: Mm-hmm. I'm going to take a call real quick from Rachel in Rochester. Hi, Rachel. Are you there?
5: I'm in Rochester calling from the Wilson Foundation. Hi, Mercedes. Hi, Anna. I'm calling to ask, we've been working on housing issues for over 60 years. Do each of the guests here who are experts and been working in these areas for a long time, do you believe that housing is a human right? And what do you think is the long-term solution to the homelessness crisis?
2: I can certainly answer that. Sure. I personally do believe that housing is a human right. There's so many different ways of tackling homelessness, and I think that we have to take a look at every possible solution. We have to look at systems again. We talked a little bit about what are some of the causes of homelessness. What causes families and individuals to be out in the streets? And we just have to revisit again some of the basic components. It's education, our education system, our housing crisis that we're experiencing, and access to high paying jobs or higher paying jobs. So I think that there's just many things that we can be doing differently to help address the homeless crisis that we're facing.
0: Anything either you want to add there? Amy, I think I know your answer to this, but do you think housing is a human right?
3: Of course it's a human right.
0: And Anna, you
1: yes,
0: as well?
1: Yes, of course it's a human right. And I think that we can, how we do that, how we roll that out is probably going to look different from all four of us sitting at this sure. table, you know. But I also think that we have to look at this both federally, locally, and in the private sector, you know. I mean, look at the issues that we have with landlords. Landlords didn't start by not wanting to accept vouchers. Mm-hmm. Some of them tried to give it their best shot, and they got screwed over for it. So now, how do you find landlords? How do you empower landlords in the local community who are willing to work with vouchers, who are willing to have lower rents, you know, in exchange for being able to offer more opportunities for housing? And how do we expand and diversify the kinds of housing models that we are funding federally and locally?
0: I think the way I try to look at this big picture is that I think most of the people that are working in this space have good intentions, and it's not working. The system itself, as a whole, not any individual part of it, but as a whole, it's not working. And the evidence of that is that people are falling through the cracks and are not able to comfortably live in any environment and get the supports that they need to survive. And I think just to add to the idea of looking at long term, what does that look like of a solution to a world where I don't know if homelessness will ever be eradicated completely. But these kinds of problems, I think, could be. What does that look like and how do we get there is the question mm-hmm. that I would pose to you all. Whoever wants to start there.
1: When you say these kinds of problems, which ones are you talking about specifically?
0: The sanctioning, the lack of resources for substance abuse and mental health, the chronic homelessness that is where people are entered into a shelter and then are out and then back in. All these things that are kind of contributing to the pervasiveness of the problem kind of accelerating. What are the long-term solutions there and what does that look like?
2: I mean, I can tackle this.
0: Sure.
2: I'll try. And the thing is, there is no single solution to this. This has to be multifaceted. And I think about, just pulling back and asking why is Monroe County one of the highest sanctioning counties? So we'll start with that. You know, what is it about our process and procedures that it has the largest number of sanctionings in the state? And looking at every system, literally you have to break this in order to rebuild it and be intentional with it and seeing and ensuring that resources are getting to it, where we have mental health professionals at each site. When we talked a little bit about the hospital drop-offs, we at La Madonna de la Estrada, again, it's an emergency low barrier shelter. We're not equipped to handle these things. So we have to look at what is the environment we're currently dealing with and address each facet of it. And again, it's a complex issue. Homelessness is a very complex issue. But I think if you have, again, I'll go back to the political will to want to resolve it, we can do this. Yeah.
0: I'm going to take one more call from Chris in Rochester. Hey, Chris.
6: Hi. Thank everybody for talking about this issue on the show. My brother, who's gone through a fire that was on Meg Street back in November, and it's been 6 months that it took finally to find a place for him to live. We had gone through all the he's not on a voucher program, and he's not on DSS, but there's a whole concept where people are trying to figure out a way, well, who are the innocent homeless people? We'll help them. So what's happened is the social media side of things is that folks have become homeless, that there's some reason that's their fault. And we look for fault instead of addressing the issue. And I say talk to people because I'm on South Avenue and I engage people all the time that are some folks that are struggling. And then even to happen with somebody who's burned out during a fire. I mean, Rochester has a huge problem. Like Red Cross used to give out a $300 debit card. They don't do that anymore. Okay. So, you maybe have a night or two where there's going to be an immediate shelter situation. But 30 families became unhoused in one night with a five-alarm fire in Rochester. And we even in the so-called, what I call the term, the people that should be easier to house because people will buy into the fact that they're an innocent. Well, I think that's a huge part of the problem here. We're trying to divide up the people by the level of challenges that individuals have. And then you add what's happening in the streets of Rochester with folks who struggle with mental illness. It takes 6 months to get an appointment at some of these programs. So people will still suffer and sometimes end up in the jail system. And it's just so frustrating. And I really appreciate that you're talking about this, you know, on the show, and that, you know, Amy and Mercedes, and I forgot the other person's name.
0: Anna.
6: But it's so mission critical. Any one of us could become homeless. That's Think about right. that. Mm-hmm. If your resources are taken away, if the bank account no longer, something happens, a fire, or you fall in a situation where you got really depressed and you started drinking, and then you started, the other day had somebody who had overdrank and had done crack, and he was like, why are you bringing me crackers and cookies and soda? I said, because we are part of a community here. And the volunteerism that Amy's talking about and Mercedes is talking about, that is so, it's like, homelessness is right here. You don't have to go to New Jersey to see it.
2: That's right.
6: It's mm-hmm. right in our streets. It's right on your block.
0: Thank you, Chris. Yeah, and I think a thought that I have is, and I do see this a lot, is people like to make arguments that the homeless are lazy or that it's a moral failing. And I think it's a very convenient thing to do, that if you can argue that homelessness is a moral failing, then you can absolve the system that has allowed it to happen.
2: That's right.
0: And that's a more difficult conversation about what does it say about our society that we're giving people no other option but to live on the street. What does it say? With our last couple minutes, what does it say that this is the situation that we're currently in? That for a lot of people, the option of living in a tent is the best option that they have. Amy, I'll start with you.
3: I'll say that I think we've decided as a society here and across the country that it's a moral failing when people are homeless, that it's not a problem of capitalism and the very predictable outcome of a private rental market. But what we know is that this is an infrastructure problem. Housing is not a moral problem. It's an infrastructure problem with a public health solution. And that is an angle that we can look at it from and say, okay, this is a public health problem. That is how we can solve this.
0: Mercedes, when you're working in the shelter and you see the amount of people that are coming in, you're consistently over capacity, what do you think it says about where we're at as a society?
2: Well, we're broken as a society. When I see individuals and we have conversations with everyone that comes in, it's very clear that there was a failure, a system failure that occurred. So my role is to accept everyone as they come and say, what can we do to help you immediately, right today? What can we do today? And then put a plan together. But it's very clear that there is a failure. And here's the thing is what we're seeing, too, is the amount of younger individuals that are coming in, and 18, 19-year-olds are, you know, in theory independent, but yet here they are in a homeless shelter because they have nowhere else to go. And that just screams, we're in a crisis. And we can't continue to put a blind eye on this issue because it's only getting worse.
0: Mm-hmm. Awesome. Well, thank you all for being here. And in my final couple seconds, check out our full story at WXXINews.org. I put a lot of work into it, and
2: good job.
0: Thank you.
1: Thanks, Gino.
3: Thank you.

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3: In the occupied West Bank, Israeli settlers are forcing Palestinian farmers from land their families have cultivated for generations.
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2: From WXXI News, I'm Evan Dawson, and this is Connections. This hour, we're bringing back some of our favorite conversations about artificial intelligence from a number of different angles. And this hour, a guest who is giving me a bit of an intervention. Kevin Cerace has been in the technology space for decades. He was part of a team that helped create technology that became essentially Siri. And he knows about AI more than most folks. Well, Kevin is bullish on the future of AI. He thinks it can help workers. He thinks it won't necessarily take all of the workers' jobs. And he thinks that some of the fears are overblown. He's going to talk about the benefits of AI as he sees them, how it relates to the workforce, how it relates to the creation of art and music, as he is often involved with, and more. Bringing back this conversation to kick off our week, looking at artificial intelligence on Connections.
6: Live from NPR News in Washington, I'm Ryland Barton. Texas Republicans nominated State Attorney General Ken Paxton over four-term incumbent John Cornyn in their Senate primary today after an endorsement from President Trump, according to a race call by the Associated Press. At more than $100 million, it was the most expensive primary in Senate history. Democrats hope the seat could be attainable because of divisions among Republicans in the race. Paxton spoke during a rally after the results came in.
7: Without a shadow of a doubt, I will be the Democrats' number one target in November. Texas will be the radical left's number one priority. But if there's one thing I know about Texans, is that we're not going to let them take it.
6: Paxton will face Democrat James Tallarico in the general election. Paxton's time in office has been scandal-plagued. He's fended off criminal indictments, whistleblower allegations, and an impeachment by the Texas House. He was acquitted in the Texas Senate. A federal court in Alabama has blocked the state's redistricting plan, but Tennessee's new congressional maps have withstood their first legal challenge. Mariana Bacayao of member station WPLN reports.
8: A three-judge panel in Tennessee rejected an emergency petition filed by the NAACP to stop the new congressional map from going into effect. The change splits the state's majority black city of Memphis into three different districts. The NAACP had argued that the General Assembly went beyond its authority when it struck down a 50-year-old law prohibiting mid-decade redistricting. The judges disagreed. The petition is the first of four lawsuits seeking to block the new map, and a separate lawsuit by the NAACP filed in federal court is still going forward. For NPR News, I'm Mariana Bacayao in Nashville.
6: The U.S. men's soccer team has announced the 26-man roster for this summer's World Cup. NPR's Becky Sullivan reports the squad is split between World Cup veterans and newcomers.
9: The roster was rolled out with all the bells and whistles at a public fan event in New York City. One by one, the players were called to the stage and introduced to a cheering crowd. Among the veterans on the team are midfielders Weston McKennie and Tyler Adams, plus defender Tim Ream, and, of course, forward Christian Pulisic, the country's biggest soccer star.
10: You only have a World Cup in your home country once in your life, so I'm going to take advantage of these opportunities, and I'm grateful I get to do this.
9: The new faces include defender Chris Richards and forward Alex Sendejas. Hopes are high for this U.S. squad with the World Cup here on home soil. They have two tune-up friendly matches in the coming days before their first World Cup game on June 12th. Becky Sullivan, NPR News, New York.
6: NASA is already ordering landers, rovers, and drones for a sprawling moon base less than 2 months after the Artemis II mission. NASA outlined the first phase of its moon base plans today. The hardware should arrive ahead of the first Artemis astronaut's landing, which is planned for as early as 2028. You're listening to NPR News from Washington. Attorneys say a woman fired by Ball State University in Indiana over her Facebook post criticizing Charlie Kirk will receive $225,000 in a legal settlement. The ACLU of Indiana says the school agreed to the payout to settle a First Amendment lawsuit by Suzanne Swerk. The president of Ball State defended the firing, saying the post caused extraordinary damage to the school's reputation. Ride-hail drivers in Massachusetts today are celebrating becoming the industry's first certified labor union. From member station WBUR, Andrea Perdomo Hernandez reports.
11: In 2024, voters in Massachusetts approved the right of Uber and Lyft drivers to organize. The measure paved the way for ride-hail drivers, considered independent contractors, to form a union. Now, the App Drivers Union is formally recognized by the state. Here's Service Employees International Union President April Verrett.
12: This is the starting line. Tomorrow we organize, tomorrow we build more power, and tomorrow we win. History is ours to shape. Now let's go get it.
11: Verrett says the group plans to negotiate pay and work conditions with platforms like Lyft and Uber in the near future. For NPR News, I'm Andrea Perdomo-Hernandez in Boston.
6: Jim Henson's puppet-making studio is drawing back its curtain. Guided walkthroughs of the Creature Shop began in February in Queens. The tours give fans a chance to meet a puppet builder and see a demonstration with characters from Fraggle Rock, The Muppet Show, and Sesame Street. Henson founded the workshop in the 1960s and died in 1990. This is NPR News from Washington.
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2: From WXXI News, this is Connections. I'm Evan Dawson. Our connection this hour was made in 1985 when a student named Kevin Sorace graduated from RIT and promptly began a career that would put him in the center of the tech world. Sorace has almost too many accolades to list. Inc. Magazine Entrepreneur of the Year, featured on CNBC, CNN, Time Magazine. He's often described as one of the innovators who paved the way for Siri. He's often called the father of the digital assistant. And now, decades after graduating from RIT, he's back in Rochester and still working tirelessly in tech. He has 94 patents at my last count and was working on a 95th in the artificial intelligence space. Legitimately, Kevin is a titan in AI in the tech world. But this will probably be a different kind of conversation for Kevin. I've watched him in dozens of interviews, mainly on tech podcasts, where he is kind of a deity. And here on Connections, listeners probably know that I've become a bit of a skeptic of AI, and so maybe Kevin can offer a kind of intervention for me. Or maybe I will convince Kevin and his colleagues to just stop. Probably not. No, that's not going to happen. So how are we going to live with AI in the future? A big question that Kevin Sorace is asked all the time is, what's it going to do to the workforce? What is it going to do to my job or my kids' jobs? He and I were talking about that before the program began. We're going to talk about work productivity, what might change, and a lot more with Kevin Sorace, who is a Silicon Valley pioneer. It's nice to have you in the studio. Thank you for being here.
15: Thank you for having me.
2: So you really are the father of the digital assistant. How did that?
15: AI assistant and voice AI all came out of a project in a public company called General Magic that spun out of Apple Computer, actually. Came out of Apple in the early 90s. And one of the things we developed were the first AI assistants. And you could talk to her. Her name was Mary. And you had a virtually full conversation.
2: Mary, not Siri.
15: Siri didn't happen yet. Siri was two generations later, but a complete copy of what we built. So what we built ended up having 11 or 12 U.S. patents or so. And it was called Portico. And My Talk and Magic Talk, and GM had it for the GM OnStar Virtual Advisor. And so we hosted all of those. We built an operation center. There was no cloud at the time. You had to build your own. And she was amazing, actually. I mean, if it, by the way, she would answer your phone, and if she knew who you were, she'd say, oh, Evan, I recognize you. Would you like to book a time on Kevin's calendar? I still can't do that today.
2: And this was
15: 1998.
2: Okay, so pretty sophisticated.
15: Oh, yes.
2: So why aren't you known as the father of Siri? Did they steal it from you? Are you like the Winklevosses with Mark Zuckerberg?
15: Well, it's complicated. In Silicon Valley, you publish these patents, right? And then lots of startups read the patents and go, we should do that. And actually, the people at Siri and the people before Siri, Tellme and some other companies, a lot of those people came out of Netscape and a couple of other companies that knew me. Like, I know these people, right? And they did exactly what you do in Silicon Valley. Copy is the best form of flattery, right? And they copy what you did. You list it all. You teach them how to do it in the patents, and they do it. And so you go, well, why didn't the startup get sued or something? Well, there's a story behind that. So Nathan Myhrvold used to be the CTO of Microsoft, and he was a friend. And Nathan bought all of the voice AI patents, the voice user interface patents that we did at General Magic. He bought them and he sat on them at a company called Intellectual Ventures. And so he didn't go after those startups. They have no money. He waited until Apple bought one of the startups. Then he knocks on the door and says, excuse me, by my addition, you owe me $187 million today and probably a few billion over the coming years, right? So that's how that works. And it always works that way. And so this is standard fare.
2: Kevin Sorace, my guest, and he has been so graceful. And I just want to say what a good and graceful guest Kevin is. Coming back from a long paternity leave, we had Kevin booked for today, but turns out we had also booked the Rochester superintendent, which listeners might have heard that we mentioned he was going to be on the program today. The Rochester superintendent, the new superintendent, Dr. Eric J. Rosser, will be on the program likely next week now. He's had to move that conversation. And now Kevin is back here. By the way, thank you for being so flexible.
15: Oh, my pleasure.
2: I know you're very busy, Sam.
15: Happy to be on.
2: And when you had Mary in the late 1990s and you see where this is going, I mean, I don't know if you remember exactly what you're thinking in the late 90s, but you certainly had a better idea for where technology could take us. We were not the lay people are not very sophisticated about where we think it's going. We have a lot of sci-fi movies. But in the late 1990s, how much was AI... Did you think it was going to dominate our future? Did you think it was going to be a race to the top with it? How did you view AI?
15: Well, there's a lot of ways to answer that. First of all, on the Mary product or Portico, the first time we demoed that on stage, people nearly fell out of their seat because I was talking to Mary and she was talking back to me and I could interrupt her. I literally could interrupt her and say, no, read me my email right now. Okay, Kevin, no problem. And she'd do that. And you'd go, what is this, right? Now, it turns out the number of things she could understand was in the thousands, right? The number of things she could say was in the thousands or millions. But it wasn't trillions like an LLM today. But we imagined that there would be a day that the features we're seeing today would occur. But a lot of things had to happen for that to happen, right? And the biggest was that compute horsepower had to double every year and a half or so, which it has since then. You needed immense amount of compute horsepower to do the kinds of computations that we're doing today and have her respond quickly. We could have had her respond in 30 minutes and have a lot of the understanding we have today. But to respond in a second or two, that's tricky. So I'll tell you, our vision was to have something like we have today. And when people first saw GPT 3.5, I think it was 2.5, 3 years ago, right? And they were blown away. In the AI world, we weren't as blown away because we had been working with earlier models of Transformers since 2017. But a lot of these things we would talk to in Python, not in English. And finally, everyone could talk in English and it changed the game. Like 6 billion people want, I can speak to a computer finally, right? I've been speaking to computers since the 90s, right? So we've watched the technology move forward. It's the most exciting time, I think, to be alive, but it's the most exciting time in tech we have ever had. It's our Apollo program.
2: I can certainly understand that. And so the one thing that stands out most to me, perhaps most often when I read about what is happening now, not what's happening in the 90s, the difference that I'm hearing is this. In the 90s, you had Mary, and people were blown away when they saw what Mary could do. But you could explain whatever Mary was doing. You could kind of black box it and figure it out. I'm sure you saw the story. As everyone was talking about Grok and Grok's anti-Semitic explosion this summer. And Grok is a, for listeners who don't know Grok, you know, Grok has become this popular piece of technology that people often consult as a kind of adjudicator of fact. I mean, even on social media, people say, hey, Grok, is it true that this bill will do what Republicans or Democrats say it will? And Grok will have an answer. And it's very sophisticated. But then Grok all of a sudden gets some questions and spits out these really anti-Semitic answers and is praising Hitler. And the creators are going, whoa, we don't really know why. I have no idea where that came from. You know, we're sorry about this. We'll try to figure it out. But I don't know that you can figure it out. They're admitting they can't. Sam Altman is saying his newest models, you got to be really careful in the sort of building personal relationships, because that's going to...
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1: What we can't do is dig in and say, at that moment of time, why did it respond that way? But fundamentally, we can say this. We have trained the largest foundational models, these LLMs, yep. Right, including Grok and GPT and Gemini and Anthropic and a few of Claude, right? We've trained them on over a trillion phrases of the English language that we could find wherever we could find it in the net, which means it learned from fiction, it learned from fact, it learned from Hitler's writings. It learned from everything.
2: Of course.
1: Learned from everything.
2: Everything out there.
1: And all these models do is put a weighting on the next word that comes after the last word. That's all they're really doing. They're saying, so for example, if I said it was my birthday today, it's not. And I said, Evan, it's my birthday today. What would you respond with?
2: And I knew it wasn't your birthday?
1: No, you know, it's pretend it was my birthday.
2: Oh, okay. Happy birthday?
1: That's it. There's only two words. It could be happy birthday or happy birthday, Kevin. There's no other phrase. And you've learned that because you've heard that phrase thousands of times.
2: Yes.
1: This works the same way. And all it's not Llama Jones, it's happy birthday, right? Those are the only two words that make sense. And so these get probabilities on these words. And so you're just putting the highest probability word after the last probability word. At any time, these models will grab something that it read somewhere, misinterpret what you meant for some reason, right? And quote unquote hallucinate. But no, it's actually putting one word after another. You know, like someone who doesn't really know what they're doing and just read the entire English language. That's what it does, right? So how have we stopped that from happening more in GPT-5? Well, we stopped it from happening by hiring more than 10,000 people around the world, mostly at a company called Scale AI, to put rules or guardrails around these things. So in GPT 3.5, you were able to say, I love you, and it would come back and say, well, I love you too. And you'd go down some whole road of how this thing loves you, and then it'd make up a name for itself. Well, they stopped that like in a week and said, this isn't going to work well, right? So they just put rules around it. So now they have literally millions of rules, and it would be hard to get an OpenAI model, hard to get GPT-5 to respond the way Grok did because they put so many rules to keep it from doing it. You have to jailbreak the thing. Now, at Grok, the particular owner of Grok, who we know who that is.
2: Elon Musk.
1: Elon has decided, I'm not going to put many rules around this at all. And whatever she says, or he says, right? Whatever it says, I don't care. That's a choice. It's not a choice I would make. It's not a choice any other company has made, but it's a choice he's made. He doesn't care if it swears at you. He doesn't care if it goes, you know, and it's anti-Semitic or not my problem. It's just a model that built itself on the English language and whatever spews out, spews out. And, you know, that's a choice. Not illegal. May not be moral or ethical, but it's not illegal.
2: Then we have to be better as consumers about what products we're using then based on the guardrails, don't we?
1: Of course. And there may be times you want to use something without any guardrails because you literally want the thing to dive into some love scenario, let's say, right? So there may be a time that you wanted to do that. There may be a time you want to dig into things that GPT-5 would never talk about. For example, how to build a nuclear bomb. GPT-5 will not tell you. I haven't tried it on Grok, but I suspect it'll tell you.
2: Oh, great.
1: Well, I could have also Googled it, right? I mean, it's not the biggest secret in the
2: world.
1: But those are the kinds of choices that were made by the model makers. And Elon, you know, lives in a whole different space that apparently doesn't even believe in PBS. So,
2: okay, well,
1: just to note that, right?
2: Yeah, fair. No, that differentiation of guardrails is very interesting to me. And I hope that we value guardrails as both in the tech world, the people creating these products, and the consumers of them. And I hope that we ask the right questions so we know what our kids are using, what we are using. We don't want to get caught off guard with stuff that is either untrue or really dangerous. So let me just say I appreciate that. Let me also ask you that as we go into more sophisticated models, are you comfortable with the word thinking? When people say, well, what did GPT think about this? And I know people, we've talked on this program, people who have named their GPT and talk about GPT like it is anthropomorphized. I mean, like, is that thinking?
1: Well, when we developed Portico, we partnered with a team –

0: from Stanford called Reeves and Nass, and they wrote a book called The Media Equation in the early 90s. And The Media Equation basically was a summary of work they had done with Stanford students to have them interact with a variety of media, including computers. And there were even experiments, for example, where they take a computer and wrap it in blue and another computer and wrap it in pink. And they would tell you that the pink computer was female and the other computer was male, and they'd have it interact with some English on the screen, right? And in fact, very quickly, the students treated the male computer as if they were at a bar. You know what I mean? And they treated the female computer as if they were, if it's a guy, they were trying to pick her up, right? That, I mean, that, so
1: amazing.
0: So this was an experiment. It was an important experiment because it said that you could take humans that grew up around other humans and immediately they would treat virtually anything else like a human because that's all they know how to do. And so we naturally anthropomorphize these things. And when we came out with Mary, immediately people said, Mary, will you marry me? Mary, I'm in love with you. Mary. Now, it's obvious this thing is a bunch of subroutines, right? Stop saying this. But instead of putting rules that stopped her from responding, we put in rules that made her respond, that said, oh, thank you, but I'm already married and stuff like that. And she'd have all these randomized responses back just to play the game. Like, obviously, she wasn't available to marry you, but I'll play along, right?
1: Okay.
0: Most of the model makers have decided to not play along and just stop that. They don't like it. And that's a choice. So that's kind of where that all comes from. Yes, people anthropomorphize everything. If you left this mic around the house long enough, someone's going to name the microphone.
1: Sure.
0: Mike.
1: Probably Mike.
0: Yes.
1: But is it healthy to name your GPT, or do you think, look, we still need to understand the boundaries of what we're working with?
0: I'd say our work with Portico and Mary said that it wasn't healthy or not healthy. Some people really anthropomorphized it and interacted with her as real human. Others, you know, treated her like a computer. But most people did treat her like a female, like an assistant or a secretary, and actually say thank you and please. And we had to deal with all that. Oh, thank you so much for getting that. You're welcome. I mean, that has to be programmed in, right? So I think people are going to do it. I think we, you know, it's kind of one of these, like, people ask, and I know it's on your mind, gee, should we slow this down? Should we stop these models? Should we? Train left the station. Like, the models are here. They're getting better every week, and no one's going to stop them because technology never stops, and technology always wins. And we have thousands of years since the invention of fire to prove that that's the case.
1: Whether we want it or not.
0: Whether you want it or not. It doesn't... We may or may not want nuclear bombs, but once we figured out how to make one, however many countries have figured it out, they figured it out, right? Can't keep a secret forever.
1: And so part of your argument is we can prefer a world without AI. We realistically are not going to have one.
0: That's right.
1: And we have to figure out how to live with it, how to be more productive with it, how to figure out how to have careers with it, how to be more productive workers, how to protect our careers, how to understand our relationships, all of those things.
0: Can I give you an example?
1: Yeah.
0: From the late 80s. In the late 80s, Microsoft comes out with something called Microsoft Excel. Now, when I say Excel, we all know what Excel is, right? It's a spreadsheet. But there was Lotus 1-2-3 slightly before that, but basically the invention of the spreadsheet. That plowed into every finance department in every radio station, every manufacturer, everywhere, right? Every finance department now had that instead of pencils and ledger books. And there were many people in finance that said, I am never going to use that thing. It's blasphemy. I've got pencils and ledger books, and I'm going to keep adding my numbers. And other people said, this is manna from heaven. It's not going away. I'm going to use Excel, and I'm going to be the king of Excel. I'm going to be the robot overlord of Excel. Those who took on Excel, excelled in their careers. And those who stuck with a pencil and ledger book left because who would hire them? And I can say that today because it's obvious. No one would hire anyone that says, hi, I don't use Excel. I'm sorry, this is a finance department. I don't believe in it. Get out. I mean, there's no job, right? And that's where we're headed with AI. We are entering an era, even right now, where if two kids come out of RIT, let's say, right? And you've got one that says, listen, my professors in my courses told me, don't use AI, don't use it for my homework, don't use it. So I really don't know too much about it. I played with a little, but, you know, I really nose to the grindstone. And they go, okay, good interview. And the next kid comes in and says, I'll be honest with you, I got straight A's. But let me tell you, AI helped me all along the way. I used it everywhere. Not only that, I've got five tools you've never heard of. They're going to increase the productivity in this company if you hire me. Who gets hired? Number two. Door number two wins every time. What do companies want today? They want more AI knowledge coming in the door, not people coming in that say, I don't use this stuff. So the best thing you can do for your career is become the robot overlord, become the expert on every possible tool you can. And then people start relying on you. Management starts to rely on you. Everyone relies on you. And no matter what happens, you're likely to be very important to that company.
1: So I think everything you said is correct. I also want to try to challenge as much of it as I can and then get your take on some of it.
0: Okay.
1: So let me start with this. You said on a podcast in May the following. I'll quote you from May. You said, every team had better be using AI. And if you know what you're doing, the top models today will just outperform any humans you have. End quote. Now, to be fair, you go on to say that the AI is only outperforming humans with the assistance of the humans. The humans using the AI
0: absolutely
1: is outperforming the human not using AI. The human using Excel is outperforming the accountant who uses
0: the human who uses pencils. Fire outperforms those who don't.
1: Okay. And that is the core of one of the arguments for that you make about why AI is what it's going to do to the workforce. Is of course, some jobs get eliminated, but generally speaking, it's not going to wipe out all jobs. It might, in your words, create more jobs. It gives workers a chance to be more productive, and they're going to have to learn how to be more productive. When I hear that, I wonder if that is looking at 2025 reality, and I'm worried about 2035, 2027. So let me tell you more. Artificial intelligence is today, as we said, it's the worst it will ever be at everything it's doing right now. And it's already really sophisticated at myriad tasks. It's only going to get better. And to think that it will just remain a tool that humans will use instead of replacing humans, that seems naive to me. I understand that there will be jobs where you use the AI to do better, but I got to think that companies are going to do whatever they can to actually eliminate the need to pay humans and use AI entirely if they can. And it sounds like every year they're going to be able to do that more and more. No?
0: Yeah, that is correct. But let's get a baseline here. Let's talk about American companies first, right? Because this is what we know the best. What did American companies do over the last 20 years? They shed every job they could from America overseas that they could afford to do for a variety of reasons. So let's look at customer support. All customer support before 20 years ago was done in the United States. You'd call and you'd get someone in Georgia, you'd get someone in Texas, you'd get someone somewhere in Rochester perhaps. When Kodak was here, they probably had customer support here. You'd get a human in the U.S., they cost, who knows, $10, $15, $20 an hour at the time, okay? Over the last 20 years, virtually 100% of call center jobs got outsourced to India, Vietnam, Philippines, you name it, okay? That's because we went from maybe $10 an hour to maybe $1 an hour over there. Well, so what did American corporations do? They said, I can save 90% of the labor cost by going offshore, right? What are the first jobs that are going to be automated by AI? It's the things that we already know are highly repetitive that we already sent offshore. And now we're going to take $1 an hour and make it 10 cents an hour. And of course, everyone's going to do that. So the first jobs that are being impacted over the next 5 years, it's call centers, it's software QA, it's all kinds of stuff we sent offshore by the millions. And this is creating a whole backlash offshore, by the way, and we see it in the industry. Great survey recently that 31% of employees anonymously admit to sabotaging the AI initiatives of their company, and that's impacting 80 to 90% of AI initiatives, telling the boss that it doesn't work when it does, because they're trying to save their job. And this is much more prevalent offshore, because you've got people in these countries who've worked very hard and they're feeding their family doing this one repetitive task. It's all they know. Probably didn't even go to college, but they do this one repetitive task. And AI comes in and just demonstrates doing 1,000 times faster than what they do. And so they're going to sabotage it. And they put stuff in there and they tell their bosses it doesn't work. And the word sabotage comes from France. when workers, when they were automating French factories in the first industrial revolution, threw their shoes, their sabots, into the equipment to sabotage the equipment and stop the automation. So here we are again. We've got automation coming in. It's taking certain people's jobs, mostly not in the U.S., mostly offshore, and you've got people absolutely sabotaging it, and we have data to show that now.
1: But you don't think, I mean, it's not just offshore, right? I mean, don't you think in the next 5 years, 2 years, we're going to see a lot of job disruption?
0: Those are the first jobs that are at risk.
1: Yeah.
0: Only because, again, U.S. corporations already decided to shed those jobs, so shedding them a second time is no big deal, right? That's going to happen en masse, and we're talking about maybe 5 to 10 million workers in highly repetitive jobs offshore. That's going to happen en masse before we see something en masse here. Except we are seeing here entry-level positions in certain areas like coding, be at the lowest opportunity that we've seen in, you know.
1: Because AI is being taught to write its own code.
0: Yeah,
1: is
0: AI
1: that the right
0: writes
1: way?
0: Code quite well.
1: Okay.
0: Under the advice of a senior coder.
1: Okay.
0: So basically what's happening is I thought I needed to hire 10 junior coders that I'd be training, and they can't do much, but they'd code up some simple things. And now I just have AI do that work. So I don't need to hire the junior coder. I'm not getting rid of them, but I don't need to hire them. Or I'm not going to fill those positions. Now, that creates a problem. 5-10 years down the road, who's going to be the senior architect if nobody came in as the junior person to work their way towards senior architect, right? So we do have those fundamental issues we have to deal with.
1: On the Excel example, Adam in Canada wants to jump in. Hello, Adam. Go ahead.
2: Hello, great to hear you guys today. A great discussion. Quick comment about the concept of jumping on board with something. Your analogy with Excel is fantastic because I'm a recovering IT guy myself. I was in the field for 20 years when the internet was just becoming the internet, and adopting Excel was an absolute glorious thing. Saved me tons of time. I use it to this day. I'm an intermediate user, etc. But it was well tested and came out with pretty much exact mathematical computations, which was what it.
1: Oh, we lost you for
2: application. Oh, am I still there?
1: Yeah, you're kind of in and out. Go ahead, Adam. Make it tight.
2: Okay, my apologies. Anyway, Excel is a great thing. It was well tested. I think that AI not adopting something that isn't completely well tested yet, it doesn't necessarily have accuracy that can be relied upon 100% like Excel can. So those of us who say, well, let's wait a little while or let's tweak it some more before we jump on board, I don't believe that we're going to get lost in the, you know, in the world with the way the example was set with Excel, that if you didn't adopt Excel, you were definitely, you know, far behind, which made perfect sense. But I don't think in this case it is. I dare say that, you know, faster isn't always better. To get things done accurately, I think is most important. Even with your call center analogy, I know for a fact from my own experience, having called automated systems, that they tend to not understand the nuances, perhaps, that a human might be able to interpret and understand. So just being careful. I think it's wonderful stuff, but I think it's just we get very excited about using things and getting it on there without thoroughly being sure we understand it completely, which obviously is what this discussion is about. So I just want to say the Excel example was a great one, except that it only applies if the product is thoroughly tested and performs 100%. So thank you so much.
1: Adam, thank you for the phone call. What do you think, Kevin?
0: Sure. Lots to digest, but real quickly. Look, we solved math with Excel. And people never go back to that and realize after Excel showed up, did any of us really have to do long division again in our head or with a pencil except to teach a student? The answer is no. It solved that, right? And we accepted the fact that math was solved. Done. Solved. Done. But it took another 40 years to solve language because language is much more complicated. So LLMs solve, large language models solve language. And language isn't perfect as it is. But what I look at these models and say, I can ask lots of questions. I can poke it, and I'll give you an example, and do all kinds of things. Is it more accurate than if I had a human sitting here? Faster and more accurate? And the answer is yes. Not perfect, but more accurate than any human I could hire for probably any amount of money. It's a, you know, it's like 1,000 professors wrapped up in one.
1: Not dissimilar to the way that self-driving cars right now actually would have a better safety record than human beings.
0: They do. The data are very clear.
1: Yeah. I've always said, and I think we had a conversation 10 years ago on this program where I said, you could have, what do we have, 30,000 people die in car crashes a year in this country?
0: 30,000 to 40,000.
1: It's a lot. It's tens of thousands of people. And then there's hundreds of thousands, if not millions, more injured and maimed in car crashes. Because we're not paying attention, we're falling asleep, we're not good at it, whatever.
0: We're looking at our phone.
1: Whatever. Yeah, exactly.
0: Yeah, numbers have gone up because of the phones.
1: The problem with the self-driving car is there are still human lawyers. And you can tell a society, we had five people die compared to 40,000 because self-driving cars were better. But if you're one of those five families who lost somebody, you're going to take them to the cleaners and sue them for everything they're worth. And the litigious nature of this makes it very, very difficult for society to want to, number one, give up control of driving, which people like to do. There's a lot of identity with that. But also just, it may be better, but people want to do it.
0: Yeah, this is one of the banes of technology. Technology comes along that's far better than humans, but we expect it to be absolutely perfect because Excel was perfect, and we've had technologies that are perfect. Therefore, the self-driving car can never make a mistake. But, of course, that's impossible because there are situations where no matter what you do, you're either going to kill the driver or run over the little old lady, right?
1: Right.
0: And so you have to make a choice. By the way, the
1: trolley problem, yeah.
0: Yeah. And the self-driving car manufacturers have already made the determination that if they had to, they would save the driver at all cost.
1: Yeah.
0: You had to make it, or else who would get at the thing?
1: Well, right. That's another important point. I think Adam's phone call is a good one because he's not wrong to say, in mathematical terms, you can either be precise and correct or you're wrong. In language terms, in these cultural, and there's all these other changes coming,
0: of course,
1: it's so much less precise.
0: It is. But look, I'll give you an example of how I use it every day. So I get, you know, call it five requests from the press a day to comment on a variety of things going on in AI, et cetera, right? I can't answer them all, but it used to be I'd answer only a few a week because they come with five or six questions and they pose something. They come with a handful of questions and I would struggle not with my opinion, but I would struggle with getting each reply, each answer correct in a way that's quotable by the press, right? Because that just takes time, and I might spend an hour on it. What? Well, today, what I do is I write gibberish of two paragraphs, basically, of here's my opinion on this topic. This is what I want to say about it. Now, take my opinion and write the five responses in my voice. Boom, boom, boom, boom, boom. And it's like, I may change a few words here and there, but it is my opinion. Notice that I instilled the AI to write those sentences, but its prose is better. I'm not an English major, right? I'm an engineer. Its prose is better than mine will ever be.
1: Oh, but this is where I admit I struggle with this because one of your presentations, you talked about writing really good prompts, the importance of understanding how to write good prompts to get a better return from AI. So if you're writing a presentation, as you said, look, if I'm not an English major and I know that that's not my top skill set, AI is very capable of producing better, quote unquote, better work or a tighter, more cogent presentation.
0: Based on my opinion, right?
1: Okay.
0: Yeah, to be clear.
1: This is where I want you to convince me, because if I'm in the audience and I know that you're giving a presentation and it's all your own, warts and all, okay. And if I know that the presentation you're giving me is based on a really detailed, not just a three-word prompt, 500 words, really detailed.
0: Often mine are hundreds of words.
1: Okay, yeah, more, right. So, but still it was created, the final product was created by AI. I might be sitting there going, I don't want the AI's presentation. I want Kevin Cerace's presentation.
0: But it is Kevin Cerace's presentation. If I used AI as a total cheat and said, I don't know anything about this topic, write a presentation, that's a different story. But I have done my own research, by the way, I have my own experiences, right? I'm bringing my own experiences to it. And I'm saying, here's how I feel about this. Now, create, for example, a slide that has five bullet points that summarize these 500 words down to the five bullet points that would be most interested to an audience of these engineers, let's say, or finance people or whatever. Boom, boom, boom, boom, boom. Now, I can take those or leave those, but frankly, they're really good. And that saved me.
1: But you're still telling me that's still your work.
0: It is. It is. It's not the AI's opinion. It had no opinion. I said, summarize what I gave you and put it into five bullet points. Now, I could spend 2 hours and put that into the bullet points as well. And I may eventually get to something pretty similar. But I'm not actually adding value, taking my set of opinions and getting it to five bullet points. That's not my value add, right? My value add was I took 40 years of technical experience, right? And opined on that. I hope that makes sense.
1: Yeah, it does make sense. But tell me if I'm doing my job right. I've never used AI to write a single word that I've said on this program. I write the only scripts, the only real scripts I write are the first 2 minutes of every show. And sometimes, I do a lot of research and background work to make sure I've got different ways to pivot information that will be helpful. I mean, I've got stuff I'll never use. And so I've got that for myself. And sometimes I shape it in my own words. But I've never put it into AI to help me with that. Should I? Are you telling me I should?
0: Mm-hmm. So I
1: think the audience doesn't want me to.
0: How many programs I've been on that the host, they've got their notes and stuff, but they will take like 20 pages on me that are somewhere and say, summarize and give me the top five questions I should ask Kevin today. It'll boom, boom, boom, boom. You can ask them or not ask them. Doesn't matter, right? But you also could read all of that and try to get to those five, but you're going to take several hours to do that. And you may not have those several hours, and you want the show to be as good as it can. So if you don't think this is being used,
1: I think it's being used. Oh, I definitely,
0: of course, it's being used.
1: I agree with you.
0: But you're the one who kicks that off. You're the one who uses or doesn't use those questions, right? I mean, in the end, you control it. And that was one of your early points: is that we control these things right now. They sit there and go, I want to service you. What do you want? What do you want, Kevin? What do you want? It's just waiting, right? Just listening. And then, again, I will put in, we could talk about music, all the stuff I'm doing, music and stuff. Like, I will put in maybe, you know, an entire chapter of a book that I've written, an entire chapter, and say, what's wrong with this? What didn't I do right? Poke holes in it. What am I missing? What do I need to add? How could I rewrite some sections of this so it'd be more poignant for this particular audience? This is amazing. It's like hiring more than a ghostwriter, you know, an incredible person. And the AI didn't write anything, right? I wrote everything, but I realized my prose cannot possibly be good. Now, your prose might be excellent because of what you went to school for, but I didn't go to school for that.
1: But it took me 3 years. I mean, I was published. I have one book. It's nothing in your field, Kevin. It's on the Finger Lakes wine industry. It was published in 2011. It took me 3 years. You could argue I could have done it faster, but I wouldn't have wanted to do it another way.
0: And you know what's great about AI? Anyone, including a music or publisher, can use it or not use it. It's your choice.
1: But take so
0: or use part
1: so
0: of it.
1: So you've pointed to Suno in the past.
0: Yes.
1: Suno's maybe the most sophisticated, one of the more sophisticated music programs.
0: It is.
1: And so I think about creation of art. So take writer's block. Anybody who's had to write a presentation, you're writing a book, you're writing poetry, everybody's had writer's block. Musicians, songwriters have writer's block.
0: Absolutely.
1: I know a ton of people. My twin brother quit college to be an architect to go write music and play music and did that for years. He has a ton of half-written songs that he's never finished. Mm-hmm. And conceivably, he could put those into Suno.
0: You can put the half-written songs now, just recently, into Suno, and upload them. It'll finish it for you, and it'll do an arrangement, and it'll add a bass line.
1: And okay. I'm saying, I don't think that would be his song.
0: It is.
1: I don't think so. He
0: came up with a melody.
1: I know, but he didn't write the last verse. He didn't write the bridge.
0: Okay. But let me give you some other examples, right? In the music world, and I'm a musician also. In fact, I have a concert coming up at Jiva, October 26th.
1: What do you not do?
0: Well, I'm conducting that concert, so I'm putting it together. I don't play football.
1: Okay.
0: So look, I am using Suno and other AI stuff in music for a lot of things. So, for example, if I had a melody and I loved the melody, I would often, as a musician, might have to then go to an arranger because maybe I'm not an arranger or an orchestrator, and I'd have to have them put in strings or put in this or put in that, right? Maybe that would have to happen. Maybe I would collaborate with someone and would say, I just can't get this bridge right. Help me with that. Give me some ideas, right? That's why it would take months to get even a demo of a song. It took months and sometimes weeks. Well, now I can have a demo of my song, whatever that means. I'm the creator. I'm not exactly the writer of every note, but I'm the creator. And I can have Suno do the orchestration for me, place a singer in there. And the whole thing sounds so good. It's the best demo of a song. It's better than going to the recording studio and hiring a bunch of people and doing it, right? And then I can have 20 demos of that song in the next hour and decide which direction I want to go. Then I can rip it apart and change it and move the chorus and move the bridge. Now, I presented this recently to a group of musicians. And I showed how for a Broadway musical, potential brand new musical, I could go from I don't have an I Want song, which is a very big, important song in the musical. It's how we get to care about the main character, right? I want to be married. I want to live. I want to get cured of cancer, whatever it is, right? And it brings the audience up. And I said, I don't have an I Want song. So take this script that is written. Tell me where the I Want song goes, who should sing it based on the last 30 years of Broadway hits. Wow. And I Want songs. And then here are the lyrics. I had a different model write the lyrics for me. I had GPT-5 write the lyrics. And then I fed the lyrics in to Suno and said, this is what this song represents. And this is the type of music I want. And this is what I want it to sound like. And it's got to be a Broadway soaring ballad and blah, blah, blah. A minute later, I had something that was so good in front of people, right? I did it in front of a bunch of musicians. And the room was still and cut in half. Half the people said, I'm a musician and I have to start using this. This is a game changer for what I do.
1: Right.
0: And the other half had some people screaming at me, rightly so, saying, I've spent 45 years learning my craft and this thing just did it in, you know, in a minute.
1: We're losing our humanity, they might say.
0: Oh, hey, here's what I would say. Do we use auto-tune in every single recording today? Of course we do. Why? It cuts down the time in the recording studio by 80%. We've been using tools. We've been using EQ. We use all kinds of things.
1: GarageBand,
0: right?
1: Drum tracks.
0: GarageBand, drum tracks. We've been using every TV show you watch has digital instrumentation. There are no musicians playing that. There's one person that played it all out on a keyboard. They had literally a day to do a 30-minute TV show. They send the music off. They got their $100 for that. That's just how it's done. It's been done that way for a decade, right? Since we had digital audio workstations. So we've been using these tools. They're just getting better. And now we've got a tool that will arrange and create a demo song for us from our inspiration. And it doesn't create things on its own. You have to inspire it. That is amazing. And some people are going to love it. Some people are going to hate it. My word to them was, it's here anyway. Like, it's not going away.
1: Yeah, that I get. And so I'm so late for our only break. I wish we had both hours with Kevin Cerace, this remarkable guest who is a true Silicon Valley pioneer and someone who has been really at the forefront of tech innovation, AI, for decades now. When we come back from our very brief only break, just one more question on sort of the way people use it. And then I want to get to your advice for the audience when it comes to thinking about their worries about the future of jobs. How you would encourage people to use AI and why you would encourage people not to think that it's going to wipe out all the jobs of the future. So let's talk about that on the other side of this only break. I'm Evan Dawson, host of Connections. We bring you in-depth conversations with newsmakers, with people from all backgrounds and points of view in our community. And it's a chance for you in the audience to join the conversation in various ways. 2 hours every weekday. We're proud to bring you these conversations, and we look forward to joining you next time on Connections.
3: Tomorrow at noon.
1: This is Connections. I'm Evan Dawson. Let me read a couple of emails from Sheila and John. Sheila says, Evan, I am an English teacher. Your guest is right. Language is complicated. Anyone who's ever tried to use speech to text or answer a prompt who has any kind of a speech impediment knows that these little AIs are not perfect and sometimes frustrating. If you substitute the word secretary for AI in taking your draft notes, typing them up and making them make sense, you are having someone else do your work. It might be aligned with your opinion, but it is not your words. It's like hiring a ghostwriter. The problem is, as more people rely on AI for writing, they become dependent upon it and disconnected from the ability to write clearly and concisely. In engineering, the ability to communicate ideas and plans is just as important as in journalism, and we should not relinquish our own control of our words to AI. That's from Sheila. And here's what John writes. John writes, for a moment, I want to grant the idea that AI won't replace humans, just offer humans the opportunity to do things better, more efficiently, more productively. This is where I think people in many fields are too often self-selecting in efforts to understand the impact of AI. I don't have any doubt that AI can make a person smarter, better educated. You can take what you know in any subject and level up with AI. But that is just not how most people are using AI. They're using AI to think for them. They're using AI so they don't have to learn the thing themselves. Does your guest think that's incorrect?
0: Yeah, so there was a great study out of MIT just on this that came out just a couple months ago. And it showed there are two kinds of people. There are people who are using AI as a total cheat. And they're not writing their opinion. They're not doing anything. You're saying, give me the following, and they're turning it in. They're not even reading it. They're not editing it. They're not doing anything. That isn't a good use of the tool. That will not make you smarter, right? That will make you, and the data shows, actually, they lost their ability to critically think in a matter of months. It's very fast. Then there's another set of people that use it like I do. So I, with AI, can output 10 times what I used to output in music, in text, in video, in illustrations, right? It's not that I didn't know how to do those by hand, but they took a long time. And now the amount of output that I've got is incredible. Now, I am really thoughtful about what I'm putting in, which is hundreds of words of prompts, right? And what comes out, I read every word and edit it. And what I find is I'm learning from that cycle. So there's this whole set of people that are getting smarter with AI. The brain is clicking better. I think mine is clicking as best as it's ever clicked, right? Mostly because I am producing much more content, reading much more content, and executing much more content.
1: John says, definitely, but that is not how most people in society are going to use AI, and it's going to dumb society down.
0: Well, I don't know about most because I don't think we have those stats. It is true that some people are going to use AI as a cheat. Just like some people cannot do math anymore at all because they've relied so heavily on Excel and the calculator, they can't even add, you know, 2 and 5 anymore.
1: Well, and that piece in The Atlantic last week written by a high school student named Ashanti Rosario, she writes about her debate club, which she says has been infiltrated by teams using AI to hone their arguments instead of learning to think quickly and pivot for themselves. And more damningly, she writes that students now work hardest to figure out how to get AI past the censors, to beat the system and cheat. And she concludes with this quote, "The trouble with chatbots is not just that they allow students to get away with cheating or that they remove a sense of urgency from academics. The technology has also led students to focus on external results at the expense of internal growth. The dominant worldview seems to be, why worry about actually learning anything when you can get an A for outsourcing your thinking to a machine?" End quote.
0: Okay, great question.
1: That sounds like a 5-alarm crisis to me.
0: Look, I'm on the board of RIT, so we talk about this all the time, right? We see this. There is no question that some students, and by the way, I won't tell everyone how to do it. It is extremely easy to get the model to ultimately give you something that cannot be detected
1: that
0: by an AI detector.
1: Sense. Absolutely.
0: So just get past that, right? But the second thing is that the smart professors are saying, use AI all you want. Please use it because you've got to be ready to be employed and employers are going to want that skill. However, when you come into the classroom, I'm going to ask you to stand up and defend that outcome.
1: In person,
0: that
1: right?
0: Work in person. Stand there and defend what you wrote. And that's where you find out, were they really engaged in that output or were they not engaged? And here's what I can say. No one at work, you know, we all used to write blog posts, let's say, right?
1: Right.
0: Okay. No one is going to be expected to handwrite a blog post 2 or 3 years from now. In fact, it might be scorned upon. It's like, I don't think so. I'm not paying you for that. You have 5 minutes to write this blog post, not 50 minutes. Chop, chop. So some skills are going to be rarely used. There's no question. So, but we still want thinking to happen in the blog
1: post. To have thinking.
0: You got to have critical thinking. So I think we can get our students to critically think, even if they're using all that to do their homework. Remember when we used to tell students, don't use a calculator. Of course they use the calculator, but eventually they would be in class and have to take a test and they couldn't. And then you found out who really knew something. There was a time, look, when I went to RIT, a lot of our homework wasn't even graded. You did it however you did it. You did it with people. We did it in study halls. We did it with others. We did it with calculators, whatever. And then we had to take a test and you had nothing around you but your brain.
1: Right.
0: And the test, we had 5 tests in a session and that's it. You were graded on the 5 tests. And so we're going to go back to that.
1: So
0: it's fine.
1: Let's conclude with this. I think the concerns about education, you're saying they're valid, but we're going to see a change and an evolution in how students are tested if we're testing well.
0: Yes.
1: To show that we are not just allowing the outsourcing of our thinking entirely to machines.
0: You can outsource your thinking, but then you better read every word, learn every word, go research if it's right. Can you defend it? So there's, it just changed the work that you're doing. You might not have written every word, but you're going to have to know every word.
1: So in our last 3 minutes, give people a prescription for dealing with the future that they're worried about for their jobs. They want to job-proof their careers or AI-proof their careers. They're concerned that AI is coming for their jobs. What do you want to leave with people?
0: Well, you know, job one is become the robot overlord because they'll always have jobs. Okay, and this is true when we invented the wheel and when we invented Excel. And, you know, again, the people who learned Excel stayed with it, right? Do you remember when we got PCs on our desktop? You're maybe a little young, but that didn't happen until the, you know, really the late 80s and into the 90s that all of a sudden everybody had a PC on the desktop. And then the secretarial pool was gone, right? We actually lost a really good resource there, right? It was gone because we now had to all type our own stuff. And most of us don't even type that well, but now we had to, right? And so that's what you've got to look at this. There are some jobs that are going to go away. There's no question. They're really tasks. But the people who stay become the experts in using the new tools, a variety of tools, right? From GPT-5 to Gemini to things that aren't LLMs, but there are 6,000 funded companies out there that make vertical-oriented tools to solve supply chain and other things. Look, if you're in the supply chain world and you're not leveraging some supply chain AI, your competitor is, right? So it's a given that you're going to have to. And that may mean that you don't need as many analysts in your supply chain team. But the few analysts that go, I'm going to own this tool, I'm going to be the expert on it, they get to stay. Now, again, the outcome of technology has always been, like at GM when they put in the first robot. Put in the first robot in 1961. Today they have millions of robots. They employ more people than they've ever employed. Why? Because by roboticizing their factories, they drove down the cost of a car to, you know, 20-something thousand instead of $200,000. That's a huge difference. If you made it all by hand today, no one would afford it. But at $20,000, almost everyone can find a way to buy or lease a car or get a used one or whatever the case is. So what happens is technology drives down the cost of products, goods, and services. And as it does, it drives up the demand. And when it drives up the demand, you need more people, but they're in much different roles than they were in before. So on a car line, I may not have someone turning that screw or welding that seam, but I do have literally thousands of people in a plant that manage the robots and repair the robots. Why? Well, because I don't need you to weld, but I need you to know how this darn robot works, right? So the jobs shifted, and that's what we're going to see here too. Become the robot overlord. You win. You're going to be working past your retirement.
1: Is there a common question we got this hour? Is there a safest field to go into?
0: Yes. Plumbing, HVAC repair, electrician. These are very important, and robots can't do them and probably won't do those for a few decades.
1: Okay, and Kevin told me before the program, for kids like my son who want to get into the law, you said, we're probably not in our lifetimes going to have only machine lawyers, although you think we actually could.
0: Yeah, we could. We probably could today, and we could have AI judges. But that's just not going to happen because humans won't accept it. They want other humans, you know, sitting in that box and helping them. So, no, you're going to have lawyers for a long time. But sad to say.
1: One thing I did not hear you say endorse, though, is the idea of giving up on the importance of critical thinking, of leveraging knowledge, just doing
0: it in
1: new
0: ways. Thinking. Use your critical thinking more. Create more and critically think about what you created. And if you can create 10 times more and you're critically thinking about everything you are creating in partnership, that's amazing.
1: I got a bunch of half-written songs myself. You tell me I can use Suno to finish them?
0: You can.
1: I don't know about that, man.
0: Send them to me. I'll use them.
1: Thank you for being here.
0: You're welcome.
1: I really appreciate that. Kevin Cerace really is a legend in the field. I'm not just saying that. I mean, if you don't know his name and you're not in tech, boy, his resume is remarkable. It's a great resource. Really appreciate that conversation. We've got more coming up in just a moment.
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8: Texas voters decide who they want as their Republican nominee for the Senate, incumbent John Cornyn or Texas Attorney General Ken Paxton, who was endorsed by President Trump last week. The winner faces off against Democratic nominee James Tallarico in the fall. So who do Texans see as the future of the Republican Party? Hear the results on the next morning edition from NPR News.
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9: I'm David Lombardo, and you're listening to WCNY's The Capitol Press Room. On today's show, we'll check in on the Democratic primary for state controller, which had its first and only debate last week as two political outsiders look to wrest the party nod from incumbent Tom DiNapoli. Then we'll talk about the ongoing effort to identify better policy approaches to the problem of missing women of color in New York with our guest, State Senator Leah Webb, a Binghamton area Democrat. And then we'll hear from members of the state's Rural Ambulance Task Force on the struggle to provide emergency medical services to rural parts of the Empire State and how reliability could be increased moving forward. And finally, we'll highlight an update to New York's State Commission on Correction, which is supposed to have new members this month to provide new perspectives on the oversight of prison and jails. It's all coming up right here on WCNY's The Capitol Press Room.
10: Live from NPR News, I'm Giles Snyder. Texas Attorney General Ken Paxton has won the most expensive primary in U.S. Senate history. Paxton ousted four-term Senator John Cornyn for the Republican nomination and will face Democratic State Representative James Tallarico in November. Despite Paxton's multiple scandals, President Trump endorsed him last week. President Trump's redistricting effort was dealt a blow in South Carolina today. Several Republican lawmakers joined Democrats in blocking a new congressional map. South Carolina Public Radio's Gavin Jackson reports.
11: 26,000 voters had already cast early ballots in person for the June 9th primary. The Republicans voting to kill the new map said that it was too late. The map could have helped the GOP take South Carolina's lone Democratic seat held by Congressman Jim Clyburn. The failed attempt capped 3 weeks of rushed hearings, a special session called by the governor, long debates, limited public input, and questions over a map lawmakers said was crafted by the White House. South Carolina's state Senate is not up for election this fall, meaning lawmakers might be insulated for a while from criticism by Trump. For NPR News, I'm Gavin Jackson in Columbia.
10: The Trump administration is proposing a new government-wide non-disclosure agreement for federal employees. NPR's Andrea Hsu reports the administration says media leaks have put federal agents and military members in danger.
12: In its proposed rule, the Office of Personnel Management says recent leaks about immigration enforcement and the U.S. raid on Venezuela underscore the need for NDAs. But the proposal also appears aimed at stopping leaks related to policy and personnel matters more generally. Already, federal workers are required to safeguard confidential and proprietary government information. Now the administration is defining that broadly to include information about internal agency operations and deliberative material that is not publicly available. According to the proposal, agencies would decide for themselves whether to use the NDA, and federal employees would still have the right to disclose information as part of whistleblower complaints. Andrea Hsu, NPR News.
10: Street drug deaths in the United States continue to drop, declining roughly 14% last year, according to the CDC. Here's NPR's Brian Mann.
13: U.S. overdose deaths peaked in 2023 with more than 110,000 fatalities in a 12-month period. They've been plunging ever since. According to the CDC, roughly 69,900 people died from overdoses in 2025, the lowest number of street drug deaths in a 12-month period since 2019. Experts say the drop is due to better medications for treating opioid addiction and wider access to health care. There's also been progress disrupting the smuggling of illicit fentanyl. Alabama, New York, and Virginia saw the biggest drops in drug deaths, but there are still problem areas. Arizona, New Mexico, and North Dakota have actually seen sharp increases in fatal overdoses. Brian Mann, NPR News.
10: This is NPR News. A day after concerns eased about a chemical tank in Southern California, there has been a chemical tank implosion in Washington state. The tank imploded at a pulp and paper mill in Longview. Authorities say one person was killed and nine others injured, some of them severely. Nine people remain unaccounted for. In California, officials say the risk of a catastrophic explosion has largely passed. The AP now reporting that authorities are lifting evacuation orders for the final 16,000 people in Garden Grove near Los Angeles. The sports car maker Ferrari has unveiled its newest model, and the company's share price promptly tanked. And Pierre John Ruich explains why.
14: The new car is a sleek four-door sedan called the Ferrari Luce, which is Italian for light. It was designed by Apple's former top designer Johnny Ive's firm, Love From, has a price tag of $640,000, and it's something totally new for Ferrari. It's the company's first fully electric vehicle, so it won't have that signature engine growl. Critics and investors were not impressed. On X, Italy's deputy prime minister and transport minister Matteo Salvini called it extremely expensive and said it looks nothing like a Ferrari. And this is supposed to be innovation, he wrote, adding he wondered what the company's late founder Enzo Ferrari would think. Ferrari's Milan-listed shares skidded 8.4% after the car was revealed, and its New York-listed shares tumbled 5.3%. John Ruich, NPR News.
10: The financial markets in Asia largely advancing in Wednesday trading, and Brent crude oil, the international standard, trading near $100 a barrel. This is NPR News.
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9: I'm David Lombardo, and this is WCNY's The Capitol Press Room. Early voting is set to begin in less than a month for the first Democratic primary for state controller in New York in more than two decades. The race features incumbent Tom DiNapoli, who's running for his fifth full term, former Kansas state lawmaker Raj Goyal, and former Port Authority Chief of Staff Drew Warshaw. The three squared off in a debate on May 21st, so we're checking in with Democratic political consultant Jack O'Donnell, managing partner of O'Donnell & Associates, to reflect on what happened and what, if anything, it means for the status of the race. So heading into this recent debate, I'm not aware of any robust public polling on the race, so we don't necessarily have a good snapshot of where we are right now, but conventional wisdom is that this is Comptroller DiNapoli's race to lose. What's your sense of where things stand and what each candidate was trying to or maybe needed to accomplish in this debate?
16: Yeah, I definitely think that Tom DiNapoli is the favorite in this race. Not only is he the incumbent, and, you know, a lot has been made of his name recognition, that it's not higher after however long he's been in office. But at the same time, it is exponentially higher than his two challengers. You know, you throw in a bunch of union endorsements, right, and some fundraising success, and you know, I think this is Tom DiNapoli's race. And look, you know, if you're a challenger, you need to, number one, raise questions about the incumbent. And then number two, make the case that you're the right one to replace them. You know, and I think Tom DiNapoli last night, you know, the biggest sign of success for him was that he had two challengers, right? So having two folks who both looked like, you know, they were trying very hard to earn the support of the progressive wing of the Democratic Party last night, kind of competing with each other for that is also a good place to be, right? Because, you know, you don't need 51%. You just need more than your opponents. And so, you know, I think DiNapoli is in a good position.
17: Parts of the debate got a little feisty, and that was fun. But for the most part, we really saw the candidates stick to the themes of their campaigns. Drew Warshaw talked an awful lot about building housing. He also talked repeatedly about taxing the rich. We've heard these themes from him before, and frankly, we know there are statewide constituencies on both of these issues. A lot of folks on the left talking about building housing, a lot of folks on the left talking about taxing the rich, and clearly this was an attempt to try to connect to that movement and try to build some momentum for his campaign. Similarly, we saw Raj Goyal lean into his theme around divesting the pension fund, especially from fossil fuels. And he also is trying to tap into that existing constituency and try to build some momentum as we head towards primary day.
9: And what about the comptroller? It didn't seem like he, in this debate or as he's previously been campaigning, has had any or felt any pressure to radically deviate from what he's been doing, and in fact has made the case that you want to go with him because it's the steady hand, right? I mean, he's argued that he's done a good job these last 20 years, right?
16: Yeah, absolutely. I mean, we heard a lot from him about being the hand that people can trust to manage the pension fund, to be looking towards the future and not just today and today's movement, but really kind of leaning into that, this is a serious long-term job, and who do you trust to ensure that the pension funds grow slow and steady?
18: Though I will say, you know, it looked like the challengers may have gotten a little under his skin yesterday. Definitely saw some, I don't know, annoyance or frustration from the comptroller. And I thought by the second half of the debate, you know, he kind of hit his stride there where he was really enthusiastically or energetically at least saying, you know, these guys don't understand what this office is, you know, calling them jokers and, you know, not ready for prime time that they would blow up the pension fund. So, you know, while I do think slow and steady is his race, you know, we definitely saw some energy there from him last night in the second half of the debate.
9: Political nerds like you and me might have watched this debate, but most of the electorate is going to consume this debate through subsequent news coverage like this interview. So what is the overall impact of a debate like this? I mean, did anyone, for example, break through in a meaningful way where you think, oh, we're going to be talking about Drew Warshaw ripping his shirt open to display an ice out message, or like you said about Tom DiNapoli, maybe getting a little flustered? Does any of that actually connect with a vast majority of primary voters and ultimately matter?
16: Well, number one, I don't think any of it was enough, right? Even if people were watching. But I think you make the point well. Nobody's watching, right? I think very few people know that there is a Democratic primary, a statewide primary coming up in, you know, in about a month. And I think even less people know what the state comptroller does. You know, again, that's another DiNapoli advantage that he's communicating with the retirees and the folks in the pension system, many of whom have endorsed him in this race. But, you know, this is a race for an office that not that many people know about. Even less people understand whether you believe DiNapoli's explanations yesterday or not. And so I don't see a big impact on this race. It's not that anyone landed a knockout blow or even landed that 30-second TV bite that is going to go viral today. So, you know, good for insiders, good for folks like us who watch this closely, but I don't see a huge impact from last night's debate. Though my one other point there will be, you know, thanks to the public financing system, forced them to have the debate, right? That's one of the requirements of participating. And so I think that's only good for democracy, even if it was a minor impact.
9: The public financing is also good for political consultants who are going to have access to some dollars that they might not otherwise have had from these challengers who get to see their local fundraising here in New York amplified. And I'm curious, if you were advising a challenger or maybe the incumbent Tom DiNapoli as we head down the stretch in these final weeks, what advice would you be giving them? Obviously, for the challengers, it's more about trying to make a Hail Mary pass. And then I imagine for the controller, it's more of don't screw anything up, right?
18: Yeah, absolutely. I'm for DiNapoli, it's, you know, consolidate your support, right? And slow and steady and keep on and don't mess up. Look, I think the challengers are trying to do the right thing. I mean, again, look, they're trying to connect to the, I don't know, the Mondami coalition, if you will, the statewide left and enthusiasm. I think they both might be in a different place if there was a gubernatorial race, right? If there were other more high profile statewide elections that would bring out maybe more voters and get people more engaged. But we don't have that. And so I think they have to resort to things like busting their shirt open to try to get some attention. And I don't know that that's enough to actually break through for an office like this.
9: One political question for you about the controller. He has never really gotten too invested in this idea of increasing taxes on wealthy New Yorkers. And that has been a big issue for progressives this year. And it has not necessarily cost him from groups like the Liberal Third Party, the New York Working Families Party, which ultimately didn't get involved in this race and didn't try to demand concessions from him to back increased taxes on the wealthy. Are you surprised at all that he's...
19: Support for WXXI comes from the Eastman Community Music School, believing that the joy of music making brings communities together, inviting musicians of all ages and abilities to start their musical journeys this summer.

0: that typically want people to push something like that?
1: Well, I'm not that surprised. I think if you've been to Working Families Party events over the last 25 years, you'll always see Tom DiNapoli there, right? I think Tom DiNapoli has really kind of put in the time, again, just like his performance in the debate. It might not be sexy. He might not be the loudest voice. He's not giving a rah-rah speech. But if you go to the Democratic Party dinner in Hamilton County, he's often there and he takes the time to get to know people, to answer questions. His staff really does the job of doing the audits, putting them out, getting that stuff together. And I think that works, or that works for him. And that's a big part of who he is, I think, is when he was first appointed to this office out of the assembly, right? And with a joint vote by the assembly and the Senate. In large part, it was because he got along with a lot of different people. And I think that's who he is, and it's paying off. It also helps to have two challengers who are both going for that left flank, right? When there's not just one of them, it makes it harder to consolidate that support.
0: We have not mentioned the name Joseph Hernandez, who is the Republican candidate running for comptroller, who whoever wins the Democratic primary will be squaring off against. How much oxygen should we spend on his candidacy, just from the perspective of his chances of winning a statewide office, putting aside maybe the merits he might have from a policy perspective?
1: Yeah, I think that's about enough in terms of his chances of winning. But I will say, look, I kind of thought it was very interesting that you had three Republicans or more fighting hard to run for attorney general, which seems like a really tough office to win against Tish James, who, has a lot of support, a lot of fundraising, high profile, challenging President Trump and everything else she's doing. And you didn't see a lot of Republicans sparring to take on Tom DiNapoli or the winner of this primary, when frankly, the last time Republicans came anywhere close to a statewide office really was in a race for comptroller. And, you think you could make a little better argument around checks and balances and even adopting some of the DiNapoli. This is not about the ideology. It's about the, running the office and just keeping an eye on people. But we haven't seen that.
0: You don't think the increased interest in the AG's race simply stems from the fact that Tish James has a much higher profile given her scuffles with President Donald Trump, and therefore people are more engaged in that race, and she just has a bigger target on her back for Republicans?
1: Well, I think that's absolutely what happened, right? But I also think if you're an ambitious office holder or someone who wants to be and wants to win, that's a different calculation. Obviously, running against the attorney general gets you attention all the way up to 1600 Pennsylvania Avenue. And I think people like that. And we've seen some of the press around it, but I'm surprised there's not some corresponding interest in this race.
0: Well, we've been speaking with Democratic political consultant Jack O'Donnell. He is a managing partner at O'Donnell and Associates. Jack, thanks so much for making the time.
1: Thanks for having me.
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2: DHS is set to construct new border security measures around Big Bend National Park in Texas, despite public outcry from residents and environmental advocates. After waiving environmental protections and scoring billions in federal contracts, the Trump administration says it won't build a wall through the park itself. For the latest in our local spotlight series, what we know about construction in Big Bend, next time on 1A.
3: Tomorrow morning at 10 on WXXI.
0: Back in 2023, state lawmakers unanimously approved and the governor signed off on the creation of a task force to study the persistent problem of missing women and girls who are Black, Indigenous, and people of color, including addressing the discrepancy in how these cases are handled compared to when white women go missing. For more on the implementation of this task force, we're joined by the measure's Senate sponsor, Southern Tier Democrat Leah Webb. Thanks for making the time, Senator.
4: Thank you for having me.
0: Well, before we get into the status of the task force, can you explain why it was important to sponsor legislation creating this task force in the first place?
4: Yeah.

0: First, again, thank you for having me. And again, no family or anyone should ever have these experiences. And at the same time, there's so much research that underscores that there are so many women and girls that go missing every year, but at very alarming and disparaging rates are BIPOC women and girls. More than 250,000 BIPOC women and girls go missing every year. And so New York is seeing very similar trends. And so when I helped to push this legislation forward, along with my dear friend and colleague in the assembly, Assemblymember Karinas Reyes, it was designed to not only reduce the challenges in this space, but to really remedy justice and healing for those community members that are being impacted. And so the task force was created as a way to try to really address this very, very challenging public health and safety issue. What we found in doing the research is that quite often, BIPOC women and girls are often classified as runaways, when in fact, in large part, they have been kidnapped or put into human trafficking, and or in some cases murdered. And the task force, which is made up of state agencies that have oversight in this space, so the Department of Criminal Justice Services, the Office for the Prevention of Domestic Violence, there's several other state agencies as well. It's around a 9-member task force. And we also have community stakeholders who literally are doing the work on the ground, entities like GirlVow and others that are literally on the ground helping families to find their loved ones that have gone missing.
1: Well, let's talk then a little bit more about the task force itself. It's my understanding that they have met multiple times, although I'm not sure if the meetings have been public and there were some concerns about maybe the timeliness of a draft report earlier this year. What's your sense of how the work is going?
0: So when the law was passed in 2023 and went into effect in 2024, the task force took some time to come together. And so they started meeting last year in 2025. There had been some community convenings as part of the legislation. And most certainly, I'm looking forward to actually seeing the report. I know from preliminary conversations with some of the state agencies that are involved with the task force, along with some of the task force members. One of the partners that was brought on to facilitate the report is right out of Albany, at UAlbany, the Youth Justice Institute. And so they were a part of doing community conversations, looking at data, and working with the task force members. And so I'm looking forward to seeing the actual draft report and final report because I know there's going to be a number of provisions that are policy changes that we need to look at. A big one I can anticipate is in the area of training and most certainly education and awareness. A lot of times people don't know what to look for if someone is a victim of human trafficking. I've done legislation along with my colleague, Assemblymember Reyes, and others to even have signage in public transportation hubs, your truck stops. We just did a day about a week ago now with the Truckers Association letting people know what to look for as it pertains to human trafficking. So these are some of the things I anticipate will be in the report, which is supposed to come out sometime between June and July, with not only recommendations, but also the conversation needs to continue in terms of outreach for raising awareness, but also looking at training for respective public safety officials, but also the community at large.
1: Well, you mentioned in what was one of the impetus for this task force, this issue of law enforcement classifying some of these missing women as runaways. And I wonder how much of that stems from maybe inherent racism, either in these institutions or among the individuals themselves who maybe have outdated or certain stigmas that they believe in. How do you combat something like that? I mean, is it just about training? Is it about representation in the law enforcement ranks so that it's not, you know, disproportionately white and that it is more representative of the populations that need help? I mean, how do you think about something like that?
0: I think it's important that education and awareness is happening for everyone, whether it's with law enforcement, the community at large. I've seen just even in my area in the last 4.5, almost 5 weeks, there have been a number of children and young adults that have gone missing. Knowing who to call or what resources even exist, that's important for everyone, not just simply the respective law enforcement entities. When people are going missing, social media is a tool that a lot of community members are using to raise awareness, but we also need to have our partners in media involved as well. And in the research that has been done in other states and communities around this disparity, media is a part of that outreach that needs to happen with regards to lifting up these stories. And so I think it's a combination of training, more community awareness, and most certainly making sure that those that are impacted, that they are actually getting connected to services to help them in their healing journey. A friend of mine who lives right here in my district, when she was sharing her story about how she was human trafficked at the age of 14, I met her later on in life, and her even sharing her story about how she was approached and essentially coerced and put into a human trafficking ring, and how she was able to break free. Like, even understanding that it's not always the stranger, it's people you may know. And my work in doing this legislation with Assemblymember Reyes and a lot of our stakeholders that do work on the ground, there are community members that, because they may live in an area with limited law enforcement resources, have had to utilize bounty hunters to try to find their loved one. And what I am saying is that the system itself has to be addressed. I am hoping that not only with the recommendations that the task force is going to put forward, but we most certainly need policy supports, but most certainly budgetary investments. And we need everyone in the community to address this issue. I'm really hoping that we will, as a state, really render justice to our community members. We have significant indigenous communities that have even more limited resources. And some of the work that the task force is looking at is how do we establish more supports for our indigenous community members who are being disappeared at even larger rates. And so these are the conversations we need to start having. And this is why with the task force and how it was constructed, it's the combination of various law enforcement entities, state agencies, but also folks who are literally on the ground, not only helping to find community members who have gone missing, but also helping with their healing journey. That is just as important, along with rendering justice through our criminal justice system.
1: Well, unfortunately, that's all the time we have for this conversation. We've been speaking with State Senator Leah Webb. She's a Binghamton area Democrat. Senator, thank you so much for making the time. I really appreciate it.
0: Thank you, David. Thank you for lifting this up.
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3: I'm Robin Young. NPR Scott Simon is celebrating the pets and other animals he has loved in the way only he can.
4: 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They're our running mates. And they take the guardrails off our heart.
3: Scott's lovely new book, next time, Here and Now.
5: tomorrow afternoon at 2 on WXXI.
1: For 12 months, the state's Rural Ambulance Services Task Force met and engaged with stakeholders all over New York to identify solutions to the problems facing emergency medical services in rural communities, which account for about two-thirds of the counties in the Empire State based on federal standards. To discuss the report on rural ambulance services, we're joined in the Capitol Press Room studio by Michael Beninati, Vice Chairman of the Task Force and an Ulster County EMS Coordinator. Thanks for making the time, Michael.
6: Thank you. Pleasure to be here.
1: And we're also going to hear from Aidan O'Connor, a Task Force member and Executive Director of the Greenport Rescue Squad in Columbia County. Welcome to the show, Aidan.
7: Greetings. Thank you for having us.
1: So, for starters, how would you describe the current rural EMS landscape in terms of reliability? For example, are emergency medical calls getting answered in a timely fashion, to the best of your knowledge?
6: So I would say that currently the situation is strained, and certainly it varies across different areas of the state. But specifically in the Hudson Valley, we do have a significant gap, and we do see that there are extended response times and agencies that are unable to assemble crews and respond in a timely fashion.
1: And are there commonalities in terms of where the problems exist? Is it primarily in areas that rely on volunteers? Is it in areas that use for-profit private companies? Is it the areas that are lucky enough to have a municipal operation? What do you see, if any, in terms of recurring trends?
7: Yeah, some of the things that we're hearing, I'd say, is the most rural parts of New York State. So I'll say that even during this task force, when we met with people, we had guest speakers. Some of the things we heard was to move one patient from a rural hospital to a more tertiary, definitive hospital, it could take 3, 4, 5 days to get an ambulance to move those patients because they're surrounded by agencies who are volunteer. These are, you know, individuals who have day jobs. The other thing we are hearing is that one 911 call today for trouble breathing could take about 2 or 3 ambulances being requested and waiting for that third or fourth to say yes. So a combination of both rural and still having volunteer EMS out there.
1: And I think it's interesting that you point out that the EMS landscape is not just about 911 calls. It's also about some of these other transportation duties that people might not think of. Your report outlines a number of challenges facing the delivery of rural EMS, and some of them are obvious and things that we've covered on the show. We can get into them in more depth later on, such as a lack of volunteers, limited access to public funding, and inadequate insurance reimbursement rates. But I was also struck by some of the problems highlighted in the report that had never, at least, been on my radar in the past, such as an absence of performance standards, the influence of New York State's home rule governing structure, as well as a lack of transparency for EMS agencies. Can you comment on how any or all of those contribute to EMS reliability concerns?
6: Well, I think that they're all different in their own fashion. When you talk about performance standards, today there are no performance standards for ambulance services to respond on calls. And so a volunteer ambulance service who doesn't have the ability to crew to go on the call, there's nothing held against them for that. Mm. And the performance then just declines, and it declines more over time. And so, as Aidan alluded to, then that call gets passed from agency one to agency two to agency three. And if that cycle doesn't pick up quicker, then we have a delayed response for them. And so we really need to have response standards that are affiliated with ensuring that we have reliable EMS. We also have some EMS agencies who choose not to go to certain addresses within their response area. And that's things for like nursing homes, as an example, or tertiary care facilities, right? And then the ability to move these patients from hospitals to hospitals. And so that creates a real void in the system.
7: And just to mention that we went in the task force with a carrot versus a stick perspective. We have no standards today. So when we build out those standards, to Michael's point, we want to make sure that there's the funding mechanisms, long-term sustainability. There's a workforce part of that to make sure that when we do adhere to these standards, hopefully one day, we're ready for it. Mm-hmm. But just to give you an idea, right now, any ambulance service in New York State is not required to go on a call in their district today, and then the amount of time it takes for them to go en route to that call, there are zero standards.
1: And what about the home rule governing structure? I mean, I know about home rule and how it impacts the state legislature and requests for bills, but what does that mean for rural ambulance providers?
6: So I think the challenge just is that people are interested in being able to provide the service at a local municipality level. Mm-hmm. Now, what we have to remember, though, that villages, towns, and cities, as well as counties, are included as part of that home rule makeup. Many people think that it's that the smallest portion of the government for that municipality is in charge. But it creates barriers for system efficiencies. And so the theme, the consistent theme throughout the paper is that we need a county or regional approach to EMS. There are not enough efficiencies, operational efficiencies, at each local municipality level. Every municipality does not need to have their own ambulance service and cannot even afford to have their own ambulance service. And so we need to look at home rule really from a county perspective to ensure that we can provide this service, which is cost equal to everybody in the county. We see variations in municipalities from $40,000 maybe a year, some municipalities aren't contributing anything, up to $2 or $3 million. And we need to take that and spread that across the county, because we shouldn't have ambulance resources that are sitting because we don't have the workforce to even staff those vehicles. And so that's where the challenges of home rule come into play. And we need to break that down and say home rule includes county operations and county coordinated services.
1: Well, before we move on, let me reintroduce both of you. For listeners just joining us, this is WCNY's The Capital Press Room, and we're speaking with Michael Beninati and Aidan O'Connor, who are members of the state's Rural Ambulance Services Task Force. So in terms of solutions, though, what could be done in the short term? Obviously, there's probably some long-term stability things that we can talk about, but for the here and now, what would you be looking for from either state policymakers or maybe even local governments?
7: Yeah, first and foremost, we want the task force to come back together. So we concluded this roughly about 2 years ago, and now the report is out. It's gaining traction. Thank you. We're getting the voice behind the report done right now. But if we bring the group back together, we need to really move on how to put this into four concise buckets. What is the financial ask? What is the legislative ask? What might need to be pushed to the federal level for solutions? So I'd say the first thing we're going to be probably coming forward to is to say, can we continue the task force work? Bring us back together to get to the next step. After that, I would say our counterparts would all agree that it's financial in nature. We need to find some sort of sustainability around the financial. I'll go on a little bit of a sideways motion here, which is we are a mix of public safety and healthcare. So healthcare, we got the fee for service, just like our hospitals, just like our ERs, just like our doctor's offices. But we're also part of the public safety, which is the fire departments and police who pay for readiness. So we're kind of stuck in this middle where the fee for service in rural environments, there's not enough patients to have the total amount of Medicaid and Medicare needed. So we need some readiness. Whatever that blend looks like in the coming months before the budget is completed and the Senate and the Assembly are out of house, we need to figure out how to put that onto legislation.
1: And I imagine you also would like to see an increase in the reimbursement rates for those fee-for-service models, right?
7: Absolutely. I'd say all of our counterparts are pushing for a Medicaid increase without a doubt. We're lagging way behind. If you look at all of the surrounding states, Vermont, Massachusetts, Connecticut, New Jersey, and Pennsylvania, we are the lowest EMS reimbursed at the Medicaid level.
1: And what about a long-term solution? I mean, you obviously can't get volunteers overnight. So are you primarily looking at that as a long-term answer? And are you looking to volunteers as the solution? Or is this an answer that is only going to come with paid professionals providing the EMS work in rural communities?
7: Well, I'll start and then I'll hand it off to Michael by saying, you know, we talk a lot about volunteers in our task force report findings. But what we want to do is say thank you to all those who have volunteered. They saved the taxpayers millions and millions of dollars to get us where we are today. They saved lives to get us to where we are today. So we are very thankful for our past, but we have to start looking towards the future. And I'll hand it off to Michael for that.
6: And I think one of the important things is when you look at EMS as a system approach, there are several different layers of that. There's EMS first response. Well, first of all, there's calling a 911 center and public safety answering points or PSAPs, providing and gathering information from the patients. So where you can provide pre-arrival instructions, we can provide instructions for choking and childbirth and CPR. And we can then start the emergency medical care right there from the call Polish perspective. The second component of that is first response, right? And that first response can either be a local fire department or a police department or a highway department or some other public service that can get to the patient in a relatively quick amount of time and deliver life-saving care. We then want to see that followed up by BLS, basic life support, ambulance transportation capabilities, which can also be volunteers. And they can then begin to provide some of that care and additional care that they've been given over the years. EMTs in this state have additional training and adjuncts, and they can do epinephrine, they can do CPAP, they can do albuterol, they can do cardiac monitoring. So there's a variety of things that we've added to the EMT's scope of practice in New York State, which really helps us to get them care early. And then there's advanced life support by advanced life support or paramedic providers. Most often that then needs to be provided by somebody who's doing this full time. While there still are volunteer paramedics, it's a huge burden these days. So a blended system of volunteer and career folks is absolutely, you know, the way to go in the future. But we need to realize that not so many folks are volunteering today as they have in the past, right? Our lives have changed, and it's a completely volunteer system is really just not sustainable.
1: Well, finally, Michael highlighted the sort of disparate systems that can exist from one county to another. So why isn't the answer to this simply making this a state-mandated service and make the state responsible for overseeing it and administering it and ensuring that everyone has access to the same level of reliable care?
6: So I think to start, the biggest challenge, right, is that people don't want the state coming in to provide it. Every county operates independently and has their own needs. The state doesn't necessarily know how to fix the county's problems.
1: But they could do it in collaboration with local leaders.
6: Absolutely.
1: And I imagine there's counties that don't have good service that would actually encourage the state to get involved.
6: So absolutely. And so what we're doing right now is from the governor's last budget is we are now requiring counties to provide a comprehensive report mm-hmm. of the state of emergency medical services in their county. But it needs to happen at the county level. It needs to have county flavor, right? And the county needs to identify their weaknesses and their strengths and what they think their solutions are, thinking outside of the box, looking at that. And then, yes, absolutely, we need state infusion of legislative support and financing to then help us get there. The counties can't afford it, especially our rural, sure. our super rural, and our frontier counties. And we can't forget about those frontier regions. We have counties that don't have a hospital. And so we need to consider all of that stuff. And you know, one of the things in the paper also talks about access to critical EMS, similar to our critical access hospital system. And that would all be significantly beneficial. But I think it really needs to happen at the county level with strong support from the state and encouragement from the state.
1: Well, unfortunately, that's all the time we have for this conversation. We'll post a copy of the state's Rural Ambulance Services Task Force report on our episode page. We've been speaking with Michael Beninati. He's the vice chair of the task force and an Ulster County EMS coordinator. Michael, thanks so much for making time.
6: Thank you. It's a pleasure to be here.
1: And we've also been hearing from Aidan O'Connor, a task force member and executive director of the Greenport Rescue Squad. Thank you, Aidan.
7: Thank you for helping us get the voice out there, because the helpers do need help.
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1: At the end of 2025, Governor Kathy Hochul signed off on a handful of prison reforms pushed by Democratic state lawmakers in the wake of an illegal prison strike and high-profile killings of incarcerated individuals by facility staff. But in addition to the governor backing off funding commitments she made at the time, progressive criminal justice advocates argue the administration hasn't followed through on the implementation of key reforms, such as filling newly created seats to the State Commission on Corrections, which has some oversight over New York's prisons and jails. For more on the changes to the commission and its potential additional oversight, we're joined on the Capitol Press Room by Ziada Amatal Mateen, a member of the Katal Center for Equity, Health, and Justice. Welcome to the show, Ziada.
11: Thank you.
1: And we're also going to hear from Yona Zeitz, the organization's advocacy director. Welcome back to the show, Yona.
12: Thanks for having us back.
1: So back on May 9th, an element of the prison reform law that I mentioned took effect, expanding the number of commissioners on the State Commission of Correction from 3 to 5. What is the potential significance of adding 2 more statutory voting members to this oversight body? And as we talk on Friday, May 22nd, what is the status of these additional posts?
11: My name is Ziada Amatal Mateen. I'm a proud member of Katal Center for Equity, Health, and Justice. I'm also a mother of an incarcerated son and a brother who have passed away in the prison system. But the importance of these seats being filled with the chair that she signed off on is a former incarcerated person, because we want professionals that can show understanding and the loving and care that can relate to what's going on within the prison system. And so this was the pertinence of us adding that particular professional on the chair seat, because we need people, not just that former incarcerated person, but also someone like with profession in prison litigation or behavior health. We need different professionals that can address the whole full package of an incarcerated individual spirituality, body, mind, and soul.
12: I'll just add on to that piece, because I think Ziada hit the nail on the head. So this, the reform that took effect on May 9th didn't just add 2 new commissioners. It also required a diversity of backgrounds. And so now under law, there needs to be a formerly incarcerated person on this commission, as well as someone with either a healthcare background or a background in prisoner rights and litigation, you know, in the defense of incarcerated people. And so one thing that we were really clear on when we were working to get this bill passed with our members and a coalition of over 160 groups across the state was that we needed a different set of leadership on this commission. Historically, the commission has been dominated by former law enforcement or sheriffs. And so one of the key elements of the reform that got passed and signed last year was ensuring that there was going to be a diversity of perspectives, where there would be folks with the personal and professional backgrounds really needed to overhaul this commission and ensure that it meets its mandate of ensuring that all jails and prisons across New York State are safe, stable, and humane. And as you mentioned, you know, the brutal murders of Robert Brooks and Messiah Nantwi highlighted how, you know, the facilities and state prisons are dangerous for incarcerated people. And then just this week alone, 2 incarcerated people died at Rikers in less than 24 hours, which also just highlights how this commission is failing to keep local facilities safe for incarcerated people as well.
1: So I understand then the case for expanding the perspectives on the commission, but is there a benefit to expanding the number of people on the commission as well? Why not just keep the existing requirement of 3 positions and impose these types of diversity of perspective requirements?
11: The pertinence of not keeping the individual that was already in position on the State Commission of Corrections, as we had spoken, that they have been not fulfilling their mandate with the 3 people that was there. We did have 6 additional professionals that we wanted to add to the bill But Governor Hochul agreed to take two with an ultimatum. She agreed to take two to sign. And so we want to get our foot in the door, since we worked hard to get this bill passed and we didn't want to start from scratch. So we accepted the terms, and she chose to pick the former incarcerated person plus another professional with good, proper professional background that can assist the incarcerated people like they need to be helped.
12: For us, getting more people on this commission, I think is essential, because, the commission has very broad power. The commission can, issue subpoenas. It can do unannounced visits to any jail or prison in the state. It can even shut down, facilities that are deemed to be unsafe for incarcerated people, but they have never exercised that power. And so getting more commissioners that are reform oriented, that have backgrounds in reforming systems or holding, dangerous systems accountable, for us feels like a necessary step, given what's happening in jails and prisons all across the state.
1: Per reporting by New York Focus, it's my understanding that the State Commission on Correction does not necessarily have the most robust presence in New York's prison and jails, making visitations maybe once every 3 years. In the future, my understanding is they're supposed to be visiting every one of these facilities in New York annually. What are your expectations for something like this? Because it's one thing to, say, actually visit a prison or jail. It's another thing to do so in maybe an aggressive or comprehensive manner. So is there any expectation that these additional visits will prompt additional change, or are you concerned that it will be just like checking a box, basically?
12: As a part of last year's budget, the State Commission's budget was increased by $3 million. And so part of that increase was to give them additional investigators to do these type of visits and inspections. And, I think the one thing that's been clear is that, the SEC does put out reports. For example, in 2018, they put out a report around the most dangerous jails in New York State. Rikers was one of the jails that was top of that list. They called for the closure of Rikers, but never followed through with that recommendation. And so one thing that I think we've seen time and time again is that, this commission hasn't followed through with their extensive power to actually force these facilities into compliance if they are violating the rights of incarcerated people. And so, but I think the one thing that we know is that, it starts at the top of this commission, which is the chair and the commissioners. And so unless we have folks that are in the leadership of this commission that are going to be reform-oriented and are going to, from day one, step in and use the power of this commission, I think, it's unclear, how effective the annual visits will be and any of the other reforms, because, for decades, this commission just has failed to live up to its mandate. And there is now a potential this year, right now, to get a formerly incarcerated person on this commission and two other additional folks that have the personal and lived experience to really allow this commission to live up to its full potential.
1: And what about who's actually steering the ship, so to speak, with the commission? Because with some government agencies, you'll find that the civil servants are primarily driving the ship. I mean, is that a concern here, that the commissioners are historically too deferential to staff? Do staff not have enough input into what the commission's doing? What do you guys think about the dynamic historically, and what should it be moving forward?
12: I think there just hasn't been a push from the top to say that we are no longer just going to approve construction and variances, and that we are going to aggressively address what's happening in correctional facilities across the state, whether it's the recent string of, deaths at Bedford Hills, or, the string of abuses. Last week, news broke that nearly 60 people have died in state prisons from January to April, which is on track to be the highest in the last 5 years. And so, knowing that, the prisons are getting more dangerous, people are dying, this commission should be exercising their broad authority to investigate this and move to take quick action to save lives and to prevent some of these deaths. And so I think it really starts with the top and the leadership of this commission. The chair is the CEO of the commission, and so they will dictate how aggressive this body will be and how this agency will, you know, shift how it's been traditionally functioning, which as of to now, and if you go to the monthly meetings, you'll see all they do is approve construction and variances. You know, they raise nothing about recent deaths, recent violence, you know, instances of medical neglect or the excessive use of solitary confinement, all the things that we know are happening in facilities all across the state. And it's now time for this commission to actually do something about it. And that starts with the governor appointing reform-oriented people, the Senate confirming them, and then those people starting to drive kind of the orientation of this commission.
1: Aside from the statutory criteria, is there anything either of you are looking for or think of as criteria that the Senate should prioritize when they're looking at who the governor ultimately appoints, if she does appoint someone in these final days of the legislative session?
11: We have given her a list of professionals that's not law enforcers. We don't want them as on the commission, and we don't want any sheriffs because those are the professionals that was in place right now, right? And so we no longer want that type of mindset of those professionals if they not going to consider the incarcerated individuals that are being harmed within the jails. So that's why we requesting reform-oriented professionals to be pointed in these chairs. So the incarcerated people, individual, as well as the correction officers can still all be in a safe, secure, and humane condition. That's our goal. I mean, the bill been passed and they got free phone calls. That's fine for the incarcerated individual. It's not enough for us as family members to make sure our family members, our loved ones are safe and secure and humane. We want the State Commission of Correction to fulfill their obligation.
1: And lastly, as you think about the commission and its composition, do you think there is a role for a voice on the commission to represent victims of crimes, so to speak? That's often something we hear from Republican lawmakers, is that they want to hear from the crime victims, so to speak, especially they talk about the parole board. Is there a seat on that table that you think would make sense for crime victims, or is that not the right place for that?
12: Yeah, you know, the mandate of this commission is to ensure the safety and well-being of all people in jails and prisons across the state, you know, both incarcerated people and staff. And so, you know, anyone with, you know, experiences that would lead to those outcomes should definitely be on this commission. And I think the thing that we also know that, you know, doesn't get brought up by, you know, Republicans and other folks that fearmonger is that, you know, most people that, you know, end up being incarcerated are also victims of crimes themselves. And so that is a narrative that doesn't get shared, but it's all so often true. And, you know, most of the people, you know, that, you know, come from neighborhoods that are over-policed, over-incarcerated, you know, are also victims, and their families have been victims of crime and harm. And so, yeah, so, you know, those two communities are not distinct and separate. And so, yeah, so I think, you know, there is, it's not exclusive that someone that was, you know, formerly incarcerated has also not been a victim as well.
1: Well, unfortunately, that's all the time we have for this conversation. We've been speaking with Ziada Amatol-Mateen, a member of the Katal Center for Equity, Health, and Justice. Thank you, Ziada.
11: Thank you for having us.
1: And we've also been hearing from Yona Zeitz, the organization's advocacy director. Thank you, as always, Yona.
12: Thanks so much, David.
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2: It's 6:19 here at the WXXI studios. I'm Michaela Singleton joining you. It's 64 degrees still with a beautiful high today, 75 degrees. And you know what? As Josh Nichols is about to explain, we practically feel like California right now.
3: No rainfall in my forecast for several days to come, but the meteorological spring is going down as the third wettest since weather records began back in the 1870s. Today brings sunshine and a few clouds, a little bit of a lake breeze, the high temperature in the mid-70s. For tonight, we'll see patchy clouds and starlight, lows in the middle and upper 40s. Cooler for tomorrow with a northeasterly breeze and ample sun, highs in the upper 60s. For WXXI News, meteorologist Josh Nichols.
2: How about that? Get out today if you can. Coming up in our top headlines, the FBI alleges in federal court that an American journalist who worked for Chinese state media illegally acted as an agent for the Chinese government. We'll take a closer look at that case coming up in 2 minutes on WXXI. And later, residents of a mixed Christian-Muslim village in southern Lebanon say that the Israeli army destroyed their convent and Catholic school during a ceasefire last month.
4: This was the monastery, and beside it, there's the school, St. George's School.
2: Israel denies doing this, but there are satellite images that appear to show the property has been bulldozed. That story at 6:26.
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6: This is Morning Edition from NPR News. I'm A. Martinez.
7: And I'm Steve Inskeep. We've learned in recent days of a man charged with doing something like spying for China. Thomas Paquin II is accused of working for China without registering as a foreign agent. Paquin has been in custody since February, apparently, and has been due in court this coming Friday. Politico's Josh Gerstein broke the story of one of many people who are in between two worlds, working in some way between the United States and China.
8: He is an American journalist. He describes himself as a sort of a geopolitical consultant. He has lived in China for the last decade and a half or so, and seems to have operated kind of on the fringes of Republican politics and kind of MAGA politics since Trump came on the scene.
7: What is it that the government alleges that he did that was illegal?
8: So the U.S. government is alleging that Paquin acted as an unregistered foreign agent for China. He's not exactly charged with spying or espionage, but he is charged with working pretty much directly for someone who the FBI believes is part of China's spy apparatus, a handler basically for the Ministry of State Security in China. The claim is that Paquin was involved in transporting some cell phones and maybe a laptop with encryption technology on it and trying to deliver it to someone else who was vying for a job in the Trump administration.
7: There's so many fascinating details in this story, and here is one. You note that the FBI, once they found out about this man, tried to make him a double agent, according to the court filings.
8: Right. So it sounds like after they first intercepted Paquin at the airport when he was coming in from China in January 2025, they sent him on his way. And then apparently Paquin returned in February of this year, and that's when things sort of amped up. He had a bunch of meetings in the U.S., and it sounds like he was involved in setting up some type of sting operation against that person who did eventually get some type of job in the Trump administration at a hotel in Washington in February of this year. Exactly what the outcome of that sting operation was is not

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1: From being in a gang, they kicked me out because I was too positive.
2: He's hilarious. I actually saw him live in Toronto. My goodness, that was fun. Well, coming up, Johnson will talk about his new special in 2 minutes on WXXI. And later, who else grew up on Wishbone? 90s kids out there? Well, that PBS series starred a dog who imagined himself as the main character in literary classics like Frankenstein and Faust. A new documentary will tell the story of that show coming up on WXXI. We've got so many headlines ahead of you, so stay tuned as you get ready for your morning. Still hanging out in the 60s here in the Rochester area, similar there in Houghton. And as we look at your traffic cams, it is clear here. Here at 7:20, about to be 7:21. 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
4: 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I'm Steve Inskeep.
5: And I'm A. Martinez. I could scroll clips of stand-up comedians all day and all night. I've had to have watched thousands by now, but there was one that I saw a few years ago that I can't forget because this clip really took me back to my childhood.
1: I don't know if you can tell by looking at me, but I was fired from being in a gang. They kicked me out because I was too positive.
5: That is comedian Josh Johnson. Now, you may know him as one of the correspondents and hosts of Comedy Central's The Daily Show. His debut HBO Max special is called Symphony. Josh, that clip, no matter how many times I hear it, makes me laugh and laugh and laugh. I connected with it because I was a weak, scrawny kid, got pushed around a lot. My uncle was in a gang, and I asked him if I could join, and he said, no, we really can't use you. So I feel like I kind of shared that emotion with you.
6: Yeah, like if you're a comedian, you're at least attempting to be a professional room reader. General things you observe and small moments offer up some of the best opportunity for jokes or for a story that would normally be really boring. But when insane things happen, we'll all stop and notice.
7: When I was little, I was in karate and everybody in my class was 11 except for one student. Kevin was 45. Our parents thought it was funny that every class, one of us had to fight a 45-year-old.
5: Right at the start of the special, there's an artist standing outside the Wiltern Theater in Los Angeles. That's where you filmed this. He's standing in front of a sign that reads, "If art is how we decorate space and music is how we decorate time, comedy is how we decorate reality." Explain what that last line means, comedy is how we decorate reality.
6: The same way that there's a blank canvas in front of an artist and then the artist paints on it, comedy also works on this blank canvas, using the moments that we have that we know are just as is, and then redecorating them with the feeling, the emotion, and the subversion of what our expectations were versus what actually happened, which is like just what life is.
7: My mom would cook some Brussels sprouts, and I'd be like, ooh. She'd be like, boy, there are starving children in Africa, and you over here wasting food. Like, it makes me wonder what parents say in Africa. Are they like, listen to me. There are children in America eating unseasoned food.
5: On your YouTube,

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2: Good morning from the WXXI studios, everyone. I'm Michaela Singleton, your host of Morning Edition. It's a beautiful start to the day, 68 degrees here at 819. Here's a longer look at our forecast ahead from meteorologist Josh Nichols.
3: No rainfall in my forecast for several days to come, but the meteorological spring is going down as the third wettest since weather records began back in the 1870s. Today brings sunshine and a few clouds, a little bit of a lake breeze, the high temperature in the mid-70s. For tonight, we'll see patchy clouds and starlight, lows in the middle and upper 40s. Cooler for tomorrow with a northeasterly breeze and ample sun, highs in the upper 60s. For WXXI News, meteorologist Josh Nichols.
2: Maybe a great day to eat your lunch outside. 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
3: I'm Sean Lay, and this is NewsHour, coming live from the BBC studios in London.
4: The moon has become a vast, complex space station. Suddenly, frightened, blasted out of Earth orbit, destined to journey forever, deeper and deeper into the unknown, where human extinction on moon base Alpha may be seconds away.
3: The moon base has been a favoured science fiction trope for decades past, as in that example from the mid-1970s ITC Entertainment series Space 1999. Less than a decade from now, though, it could be a reality. NASA, the American Space Agency, says the operation will be divided into three phases. The first will involve robot construction missions to the moon with a base.
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0: Well, let's speak now to Dan Hudson, a Birmingham-based music journalist, Black Sabbath superfan, and the founder of the Aussie Airport campaign to rename the city's airport in Osborne's honour. Dan, thanks so much for talking to us on NewsHour. What do you make of this plan?
1: I think it's interesting. I mean, heavy metal fans are some of the most unforgiving and kind of brutal fans there are. So I think if this doesn't end up sort of going to plan, then, you know, it's quite a high risk move.
0: Better not be naff.
1: Right, exactly. But I mean, I would never bet against Sharon Osbourne.

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6: This is 1A. I'm Jen White. We're discussing the construction of new border security measures near Big Bend National Park in West Texas. It's part of our local spotlight series, and we're talking to Sam Karras, reporter at the Big Bend Sentinel, and Travis Bubenek, news director at Marfa Public Radio. Now let's bring a new voice to the conversation. Lakin Jordahl is a National Public Lands Advocate at the Center for Biological Diversity. He joins us from Tucson, Arizona. Lakin, welcome to 1A.
7: Good morning, Jen.
6: Well, Big Bend National Park is one of the largest in the country. It's also one of the only

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1: Landscape of the area. We just heard some sounds from your river adventures, but how would you describe the landscape and what makes it special?
2: Absolutely. So one of the things that makes Big Bend really unique as a national park is that it was designed to protect both mountain ecosystems, desert ecosystems, and the riparian or river ecosystems. And along the river in Big Bend, we have a series of really large canyons. Santa Elena Canyon was mentioned in that last voicemail, and that's our tallest canyon with cliffs of over 1,500 feet tall. And so there's just these incredible vertical worlds that you enter in between these long stretches of beautiful open desert with the mountain views in the background. It's an incredibly enchanting experience and one that I really hope that any American who wants to take part comes and visits our national park.
1: Well, Lakin, the Department of Homeland Security waived a series of environmental protections in the Big Bend area to speed up construction. So far, none of them have affected Big Bend National Park. But last week, Marfa Public Radio reported that six former superintendents of Big Bend National Park wrote a letter urging DHS not to waive any environmental protections pertaining to the national park. What protections have been waived so far?
3: You know, they have waived every single environmental law that would apply normally to border wall construction in the areas just outside of the park. We expect that they soon may waive these protections within the park itself. We are, of course, urging them to keep these laws intact.
1: And why are you inclined to believe that they would waive protections within the park?
3: They have never built border walls or any type of border barriers, at least not in the last 15 years, without issuing these legal waivers.
1: So why were these protections originally implemented?
3: Well, these are laws like the Endangered Species Act, like the Native American Graves Protection and Repatriation Act. They are our nation's most important environmental and cultural resource protection laws. Every single one of these laws was debated on and passed by Congress, signed by a president. And now, with the strike of a pen, the Secretary of the Homeland Security can cast these laws aside, all in order to build border walls. And they've used that provision on virtually the entire U.S.-Mexico border. The national park's one of the few areas they haven't yet waived the environmental laws, but they have waived the contracting laws.
1: Well, I want to talk about these federal contracts, Travis. We mentioned one of them. It's a $1.7 billion contract with Southwest Valley Constructors, and this is for a fourth segment of the Big Bend Border Barrier Project. Now, Customs and Border Protection says this contract won't be used to construct a border wall in the national park, but what do we know about what they're trying to build and when construction could begin?
4: Well, the plans have changed in the national park multiple times, I should say. So for now, what we know and what federal border agencies are saying is that in the national park, they are not seeking to build the traditional steel 30-foot-tall border barrier, but they are seeking now to install a number of what they describe as vehicle barriers. This can, you know, that can mean a lot of things, but it most typically, historically, it has meant these kind of like things they call Normandy barriers, because they're these metal contraptions with X's that look like they're from Normandy Beach in the war, you know, and they set them down on the border and they're about car height and they're supposed to, you know, stop cars from crossing. Would be pretty hard to get a car from Mexico to Big Bend National Park, but that's another story. They're also talking about, you know, building or upgrading a number of roads in the park. But the details have been very, very sparse. And again, just a few weeks ago, the initial plan for the national park was, quote, technology only. So these plans have shifted. Could they shift again? For sure.
1: Well, we got this statement from a CBP spokesperson saying that the more than $1.7 billion award given to Southwest Valley Constructors was to, quote, construct approximately 17 miles of vehicle barrier system, vehicle barrier patrol rolls and roads and technology, and an additional approximately 205 miles of system attributes, which will include a mix of patrol roads and or technology depending upon the location. This project is located within the U.S. Border Patrol's Big Bend sector in the Alpine area of responsibility in Texas. It does not involve the construction of a 30-foot-high barrier in Big Bend National Park, Big Bend Ranch State Park, or the Black

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6: This is 1A. I'm Jen White. Before we get back to the top films to see this summer, a quick note on tomorrow's show. We meet long-lost sisters who found each other as adults through a DNA test. Their mother had placed the older sister for adoption after a stay at a home for unwed mothers. We hear how their mother's secret echoed through their lives, and we want to hear from you, too. Have you ever uncovered a family secret through a DNA test, old documents, or a disclosure after years of silence? How did it change your understanding of where you come from and who you are? Call us at 855-236-1A1A. What effect did the revelation have on your relationships? That's 855-236-1212. Or leave a message with our app, 1A Vox Pop, and we'll share your stories tomorrow. Now back to the films, big and small, that you should have on your radar this summer. We're here with Jacqueline Coley, awards editor for Rotten Tomatoes, and pop culture writer and film and TV critic Jen Chaney. And we want to hear from you. If you've seen a great movie in theaters recently, what was it and what made it so great? Or if you're anticipating a movie, we'd love to hear from you. Email us at 1a@wamu.org. Aiden emails, I just went to Boots Riley's I Love Boosters this weekend and had a wonderful time. The film was phenomenally weird and fun and funny and somehow even more pro-workers' rights than his previous work, Sorry to Bother You. The twist kept coming and it keeps getting weirder. I love that the ending had me smiling wide. So they mentioned there Boots Riley's second feature film, I Love.
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0: In the occupied West Bank, Israeli settlers are forcing Palestinian farmers from land their families have cultivated for generations.
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0: I'm Scott Detrow. We hear the story of one Palestinian pushed from his land and the Israeli settlers now swimming in its waters. On the next All Things Considered from NPR News.

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7: From WXXI News, I'm Evan Dawson, and this is Connections. We're bringing back this recent conversation on Connections, in which we sit down with doctors in the Rochester area talking about heart disease and talking about the latest developments. Everything from the effect of weight loss drugs on patients to who needs surgery and how to recognize it, to why certain people in different age categories are showing up with different kinds of problems, what the trends might show about that. We'll talk about the difference by gender, and they answer questions from the audience. You'll hear that as well. It's all coming up on Connections as we bring back this recent conversation about heart disease.

0: going on. I'd collapsed on a basketball court. And eventually I had a catheter ablation. You know, it worked great. I had to learn a lot as a teenager what was going on. But I remember being like, why didn't we know this? And like, I was a senior in high school, wanted to play sports and was frustrated. That is pales in comparison to the family that's afraid of losing a mom, losing a child to, you know, complications, and wondering, is there a way to get ahead of this? So in
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0: 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All are welcome. cityofrochester.gov. And Blackfriars Theater, presenting Meredith Wilson's The Music Man, performed in concert. Fast-talking salesman Harold Hill arrives in River City, Iowa, promising 76 trombones, but the town is not so sure he can be trusted. 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
1: 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It was a pretty beautiful day weather-wise around Rochester. Let's see what tonight and tomorrow looks like. Here's meteorologist Josh Nichols.
2: We have a delightful stretch of weather ahead, but it will be cooling down. For tonight, look for a few clouds. Temperatures will be dropping back to near 50 for a low, into the 40s in the open countryside. For tomorrow, we'll see increasing amounts of sunshine, but that breeze will be cool out of the north, the high temperature in the mid-60s. Just a few clouds for tomorrow night, and it's mostly sunny for Friday. Highs will be back into the mid-70s. For WXXI News, I'm meteorologist Josh Nichols.
1: Partly sunny, 75 degrees right now in Rochester. Coming up at 4:35, a long-standing legal principle that judges should not make changes to voting or election rules too close to an election is prompting questions and criticism this election season. Also, this year's World Cup games will all be played on fields comprised of a combination of natural and artificial grass. Making that happen is a challenge.
3: I mean, 16 stadiums across three countries. Half of the stadiums don't have natural grass in them ever.
1: Stay tuned for more on the complexities of creating these soccer pitches. That'll be coming up in about 20 minutes. 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
5: It's All Things Considered from NPR News. I'm Scott Detrow in Washington.
6: And I'm Juana Summers in rainy Johannesburg, South Africa, outside of what was once a health clinic.
7: It's made out of a number of shipping containers, and on average every year it used to serve roughly 15,000 people, but it closed suddenly. All of those people now have to seek treatments elsewhere.
6: This neighborhood, Hillbrow, was once full of young professionals. Now it's more often described as a slum. It suffers from overcrowding and sanitation issues. One of South Africa's top research centers made it a point to relocate here as cases of HIV were rising in the surrounding neighborhood, which is a hub for sex work. The WITS Reproductive Health and HIV Institute launched this clinic specifically to serve those workers. It received support from the U.S. government.
8: Providing everything contraceptive care, we're providing HIV testing and ongoing treatment for people living with HIV.
6: That's John Emery. He's the director of health programs at WITS RHI. The rain pours down and we huddle under umbrellas as we speak.
8: It was a full HIV service, but in a primary healthcare context.
6: The clinic's doors have been shut for more than a year. A sign still hangs on the black gate outside. It says the clinic ended services on January 28th, 2025.
7: It goes on to say, this is because of changes in the United States government that impact all international projects and research. They have told us to stop work until further notice.
6: The Trump administration suddenly froze U.S. foreign aid delivery shortly after the start of President Trump's second term. And for the Hillbrow Clinic, which was largely funded by the U.S. AIDS relief program PEPFAR, the flow of money never resumed. There was a time, John Emery says, when contracting HIV was a death sentence.
9: Monday morning, you'd ask people, how was your weekend? And then people would say, no, I went to a funeral. Mm-hmm. I went to two funerals on Saturday. And there was another funeral I had to go to on Sunday. Sad to say, it was actually the way lots of people's social lives actually existed. That's where they connected.
6: That's no longer the case. For over 20 years, PEPFAR funding made a huge impact on the fight against HIV. It transformed AIDS into a chronic condition that can be managed. In recent years, South Africa had reduced its dependence to the point where the U.S. was contributing about 17% of South Africa's HIV budget. But that U.S. funding often went to programs tailored to the people at the greatest risk, programs like the Hillbrow Clinic. An estimated 60% of sex workers in South Africa have HIV, and they're especially vulnerable because sex work is illegal in South Africa. A short drive away near Gandhi Square, I met with some of them at the offices of Sisonke. It's a nonprofit that supports sex workers. Sisonke has also been affected by U.S. aid stoppages. Their staff of peer educators has shrunk from 34 to 9. Talita Maleka is one of the 9 remaining.
10: I love my job. It's one of those jobs that when you're sitting at home on a Sunday and you're like, I can't wait to get back to work on Monday.
6: She tells me that the closure of the clinic in Hillbrow sent shockwaves through the community of sex workers.
11: You mentioned that the donor funder clinic that you used to use is no longer there. What happened to it?
10: They closed because of the American guy.
6: They're a reference to President Trump.
10: Yo, I remember when we all received the news, it was very devastating. So by that time, I was teaching sex workers about their rights, like the normal routine. Mm-hmm. And the girls were like, yo, thank God that you are here, because now last week the clinic is closed.
6: When the Hillbrow Clinic and others abruptly shut down, some sex workers were able to get HIV drugs in time. Others struggled. Maleka and other peer educators try to connect these women with the care they need, often visiting them in brothels or on the street.
10: Would be like, no, we bought condoms, lubricants, and if someone wants to be accompanied to the clinic, we accompany them just to make sure that they really go to the clinic and get the medication.
11: How much have those funding cuts to global aid from the United States changed the work that you do here?
10: Yo, it has changed everything. The money that I'm supposed to buy bread for my daughter, I have to go and help the other fellow sister to say, hey, I can take my money and come to your house. I use my personal finance sometimes.
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1: A once thriving gold mining town is one of the epicenters of the Ebola outbreak in the Democratic Republic of Congo. Health workers there are racing to contain the deadly virus, and fear is spreading fast. What's driving the crisis, and how can it be stopped? Hear from the doctors fighting the outbreak on the next Morning Edition from NPR News.
2: Listen to Morning Edition tomorrow from 5 to 9 with WXXI's Michaela Singleton. More than a year after the start of President Trump's war with Canada, Canadians are showing no signs of ending the U.S. boycott.
3: I won't spend any of my extra money on anything from the United States.
4: That gives us leverage. We should know. We can't give that up.
2: We'll have more from Toronto in about 10 minutes. Also, a survey from the Federal Reserve Bank of New York finds hunger in America is more pervasive now than during the depths of the pandemic 6 years ago. Stay tuned for details on that at 4:55.
5: It's All Things Considered from NPR News. I'm Juana Summers.
0: And I'm Scott Detrow. It is almost time for the World Cup.
5: Coming up, a look at the special type of pitch that FIFA's commissioned for the games.
6: If you get down and start pulling on these, every so often you'll get on a piece that won't rip, and that's the artificial pieces that are in there.
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1: And you're listening on WXXI. It is now 4:44, 76 degrees, and mostly sunny in Rochester. I'm Beth Adams with WXXI News. Canadians continue to curb their enthusiasm for American booze and travel with no end in sight. Most provinces continue to ban or discourage the sale of American liquor and encourage domestic travel and vacationing within Canada. The effects are being felt in U.S. vacation destinations and in the alcohol sector. From Toronto, Dan Karpinchuk has more.
2: Canadian travel to the U.S. is down for the 15th straight month since President Donald Trump began his tariff war against Canada and his rhetoric about the country becoming the 51st state. Ordinary Canadians have been fighting back in the ways they can, choosing to vacation at home and choosing not to buy American products, especially booze. And after a year of it, Washington is taking notice. It's become so bad that Trade Secretary Howard Lutnick calls it a trade irritant.
3: It is outrageous that Canada will not put U.S. spirits on the shelf. It is insulting.
2: And the head of the Distilled Spirits Council of the United States says the numbers are not good, especially when the industry, at the end of 2024, was poised to show gains. Chris Swanger says distilleries in the U.S. have lost about 1,000 jobs after exports to Canada fell by more than 60%.
4: We've seen a reduction in jobs, and small craft distilleries in the United States are feeling that pressure. Some of them are starting to shut down.
2: And Canadians aren't looking to return to the status quo anytime soon.
5: 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Super happy to support Canada.
6: I don't go there. I mean, I have family there. I haven't visited in a hot second.
7: I won't spend any of my extra money on anything from the United States.
8: It gives us leverage. We can't give that up.
2: The latest surveys support those sentiments. A recent Nano survey shows that 8 out of 10 Canadians feel the boycott is helping Canada. 53% say the boycott is helpful. 29% somewhat helpful. Nick Nanos of Nanos Research says that rhetoric hasn't changed in months.
9: I think a lot of this has to do with the fact that there hasn't really been significant progress in the trade discussions with the United States.
2: And new data shows that the travel boycott by Canadians could be even more dramatic than at first believed. Statistics Canada reports a 25% drop in trips from last year, but a study by the University of Toronto using cell phone data suggested the drop in cross-border trips was more than 40%. Karen Chappell was the lead researcher and director of the University School of Cities. She says the cell phone data is a measure of Canadian activity in the U.S.
10: So far, all we had seen from CBSA data was border crossings. But what we can do is look at what happens when Canadians go over the border and how many cities are they visiting? Are they maybe visiting fewer cities before, which is what we've found? And are Canadians that were in the U.S., maybe for work, maybe for school, are they coming home? And that we've lost some Canadian cell phone pings throughout U.S. metros, we think in part because the Canadians there have left. So it's not just about the ones in Canada making fewer trips. It's about folks coming home.
2: A return to pre-2025 numbers isn't likely to happen until there is progress in trade talks. That includes a new North American free trade agreement and less talk from Washington about a 51st state. I'm Dan Karpinchuk in Toronto.
1: The U.S. Air Force Thunderbirds will be headlining this year's Rochester International Air Show. It runs August 8th through 9th at the Frederick Douglass Greater Rochester International Airport. Other performers scheduled to appear this year include U.S. Army Golden Knights and the U.S. Marine Corps' F-35B. It's 4:48 now on Morning Edition. Let's get a look at our weather. It's a weather we can certainly brag about here. Here's meteorologist Josh Nichols.
11: A dry and comfortable stretch of weather ahead for all of Western New York and the Finger Lakes. Emphasis on the dry, considering that we have the third wettest meteorological spring in Rochester weather history. For tonight, just a few clouds, the overnight low near 50. Look for increasing amounts of sunshine for tomorrow, but a cool northerly breeze will blow. High temperatures will be into the mid-60s. Friday is mostly sunny, highs in the mid-70s. For WXXI News, I'm meteorologist Josh Nichols.
1: Sunny and 76 degrees now in Rochester. The Democrats have been losing rural voters for many years, especially in statewide races.
12: Our bigger problem is not that we are perceived to be too woke, but that we're perceived to be too weak.
1: Coming up in our next hour of All Things Considered, more on the ways the Democrats might be able to win back some of those voters. Also, sometimes the first line of defense against a mental health crisis is a friend for anyone, and especially for young people.
13: The continuous pressures of just being an adolescent and being in transition within ourselves as well as within our social relationships.
1: In the news at 5:04, a story on a new teen mental health first aid training here in New York State. All coming up in this next hour of All Things Considered. 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
0: This is All Things Considered from NPR News. I'm Juana Summers.
14: And I'm Scott Detrow. There is an evangelical worship song called How Great Is Our God that's a favorite among Christian congregations across the country. But it is also increasingly popular beyond churches at conservative political rallies. This week, as NPR examines the relationship between church and state, Bob Smetana talks to the people who wrote the song, with lyrics about God, not government, and tells us why it has become so beloved by conservative activists.
15: As a religion writer, I go to church for a living. And over the past 20 years, there's one song I've heard over and over.
16: How great is our God.
15: How great is our God, and worship songs like it have become part of the soundtrack of American Christianity. But lately, I've heard worship songs not only in church, but also at a lot of conservative political events. At the Jericho March, a biblical-style protest the day before the January 6th insurrection.
16: How great is our God.
15: At God and Country rallies on the steps of state capitals.
17: How great is our God.
15: At prayer services at the Pentagon.
18: And how great is our God.
15: And at Charlie Kirk's memorial service.
19: How great.
15: There's nothing overtly political about this song. So what's going on?
20: I can definitely tell you the song is not partisan, you know, and it's definitely being sung on both sides of the aisle.
15: Jesse Reeves is a pastor and songwriter in Austin who co-wrote How Great Is Our God. At the time, this was the early 2000s, his band was playing at Christian summer camps.
20: And so the goal was just like to write a really simple song, just that kids at summer camp would like.
15: From those teens at that summer camp, the song spread from church to church before making a leap from churches to political rallies. In 2021, How Great Is Our God showed up on the Reawaken America tour. Part traveling religious revival and part MAGA political rally, Reawaken America was led by President Trump's former national security advisor, Michael Flynn. Melody Noel Altavilla is a worship pastor at Revival Today Church in Santa Ana, California. She picked the music and led the singing on the Reawaken America tour. How Great Is Our God fit because it's easy to sing and people know the words.
21: So picking songs where people could hear it, you know, one chorus through and then catch on is great to unify the room, but also it's vertical. It gets people to remember who God is and the nature of God and to remember what really matters.
15: While on this tour, she says she had one of the most profound spiritual experiences of her life.
21: I just remember at the end of it coming off in the wings and General Flynn was there and Roger Stone was there and Roger's eyes were all watery and General Flynn was like, what was that? And I'm like, the Lord, that was crazy.
15: And this is why worship music works so well at political rallies.
22: It gives the space, an activist space, the idea that this is an act of worship to engage in this protest.
15: Leah Payne is a professor at Portland Seminary who studies Christian music. She says worship songs help people feel like God is right there with them, and that is a powerful tool.
22: It's like a emotional and spiritual shorthand.
15: But this makes some religious leaders really uncomfortable. Andrew Moore, a worship pastor at Woodmont Christian Church in Nashville, worries that the power of worship music is being used to send a message that God is taking sides.
3: It's like rubber stamping it as this political ideology has been approved by religion. Stamp, I don't think Jesus is cool with that.
15: One thing seems clear. There's no going back to a time when How Great Is Our God is just a popular church song. Earlier this month, Chris Tomlin, who co-wrote and recorded How Great Is Our God, played at Rededicate 250, a prayer rally on the National Mall, organized in part by the White House. It was an event heavy on politics, but Tomlin avoided political statements as he took to the stage. He strapped on an acoustic guitar and led the crowd in a large-scale sing-along, while many stood and raised their hands to the sky.

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1: Sophrosyne, it's spelled S-O-P-H-R-O-S-Y-N-E.
2: That's the 2025 Scripps National Spelling Bee champion, 14-year-old Faizan Zaki. That's spelled
1: F-A-I-Z-A-N-Z-A-K-I.
3: He is from Allen, Texas.
1: When I won my school spelling bee for the first time in first grade, it was just such an amazing experience. I mean, it was a small accomplishment in the grand scheme of things, but for me, it was really the motivator that pushed me for the rest of my journey.
2: Zaki says his parents initially encouraged him to participate in spelling bees.
1: But as I grew older, I realized that I really was pretty good at this, and I had the capability to go beyond what my parents wanted me to do.
3: Spelling became his focus, and breaking down words became his mission.
2: Zaki made his first appearance at the Scripps National Spelling Bee in 2019.
1: So I think I got around like 300th place, so it definitely wasn't my best finish, but nonetheless, I wasn't discouraged by that.
3: By 2024, Zaki found himself in the midst of a finals lightning round.
4: Sheen Talante.
5: S-C-I-N-T-I-L-L-A-N-T-E.
2: The top two contenders spelling as many words as they can.
4: Bruhats, you correctly spelled a total of 29 words. Faizan, you correctly spelled a total of 20 words. That means that Bruhats Soma, you are the 2024.
3: Zaki was the runner-up.
1: While I hadn't been expecting to even go to the finals, it definitely was heart-crushing.
2: The summer after his loss was wall-to-wall words, preparing himself to be the last speller on stage.
3: And finally, in 2025,
4: Éclaircissement.
5: Éclaircissement. E-C-L-A-I-R-C-I-S-S-E-M-E-N-T. Éclaircissement.
6: That is correct!
1: That year, there was a lot of pressure on me to win. After getting second the previous year, a lot of people expected me to replicate my finish or even do better. And that pressure did put a lot on me.
2: For spellers who might find themselves in the final round of the bee, Zaki has some words of wisdom.
1: Just try not to be nervous. Stay calm. Especially to the spellers, you all have been preparing for so long for this moment.
3: And to this year's contestants, good L-U-C-K.
5: Nailed it.
2: This is NPR News.
7: A once thriving gold mining town is one of the epicenters of the Ebola outbreak in the Democratic Republic of Congo. Health workers there are racing to contain the deadly virus, and fear is spreading fast. What's driving the crisis, and how can it be stopped? Hear from the doctors fighting the outbreak tomorrow on Morning Edition from NPR News.
8: 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Our lows will be a comfortable 50 degrees tonight, partly cloudy. Might start out a little cloudy tomorrow, but increasing sunshine by late afternoon, or late morning, I should say, Thursday. A little cooler tomorrow and breezy with highs in the mid-60s.
3: 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I'm Scott Detrow.
2: And I'm Juana Summers. Museum-quality art needs cool, stable temperatures to last.
3: That is getting tougher to provide.
9: We only have about an hour and a half of ideal temperatures each year. The rest of the time, we're conditioning that air.
2: How museums are coping with hotter temperatures coming up after these headlines.
10: Live from NPR News in Culver City, California, I'm Dwayne Brown. Immigration courts inside the Justice Department are drastically accelerating deportation hearings with the goal of issuing more, as we hear from NPR's Jimena Bustillo.
11: Immigrants are now being scheduled for massive master calendar hearings. Those are being called mega masters. That include 100 or more people at a time. That's up from two or three dozen people at a time, which had been typical for a first hearing. Immigration lawyers told NPR that these new hearings largely target people without lawyers representing them.

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5: In Los Angeles, I'm Kai Rizdahl. It is Wednesday today, the 27th day of May. Good as always to have you along, everybody. You know, sometimes in this economy, as in life, you can figure out where you're going by figuring out where you've been. So we begin today by looking back to the first quarter of the year and an update on Q1 gross domestic

0: product that we are going to get tomorrow morning. The first look that we got from the Bureau of Economic Analysis, this was last month, came in at an annualized growth rate of 2% January through March. Tomorrow's revision will fill in some more of that data for March, especially, as you'll recall, the first full months of the president's war with Iran. Marketplace's Henry Epp gets us going with economic growth at the beginning of the year and what it might tell us about the economy today.
1: These revisions are going to give us a better sense of whether the Iran war has hurt the fairly positive momentum in the U.S. economy. The revised data could have both positive and negative effects on each of the components that make up GDP. Let's start with net exports. The U.S. now sends a lot of oil and gas overseas, so the spike in prices might drive that number up and raise GDP, says Ishwar Prasad at Cornell.
2: Even if the volumes of U.S. exports, especially energy exports, stayed the same, just the increase in prices could have given a bit of a boost to exports.
1: On the flip side, the first quarter was also when President Trump's tariffs were struck down by the Supreme Court, which may have led to more imports. That would pull GDP down. The next component of GDP is business investment. In the last few quarters, that's basically meant investment in AI data centers. Tomorrow's revision will give us a sense of whether companies have been stocking up to build those data centers, says Joanne Feeney at Advisors Capital Management.
3: If inventory growth was faster than expected because of the preparation to build those data centers, then that would contribute to faster GDP growth than we thought a month or so ago.
1: Then there's government spending. We know that helped drive up GDP in the first quarter as the government shutdown ended and the Mideast war began. And finally, there's consumer spending. So far, it doesn't look terrible, says Stephen Blitz, chief economist at Global Data TS Lombard, but it did slow down a bit.
4: Just enough to be sort of a dampener on growth.
1: All this adds up to a sort of unsteady expansion, Blitz says, an economy that's wobbling, not into a recession, but onto a slower path. I'm Henry Epp for Marketplace.
0: Also on the data calendar tomorrow is the April Personal Consumption Expenditures Price Index, PCE for short. Best guesses are that the headline number, that is with food and energy, is going to come in right around 3.8% year on year. That's up from 3.5% in March, headed very much in the wrong direction, away from the Federal Reserve's ever more elusive inflation target of 2%. And the thing is, and here we get to the where this economy is going part of this story, what people think inflation is going to do, inflation expectations in the lingo, they are up sharply too for consumers and businesses and investors. Marketplace's Mitchell Hartman has that one.
5: Inflation expectations are inflating. The University of Michigan reports that consumers expect prices to rise 4.8% over the next year. Back in February, it was just 3.4%. Here's why this is a problem.
6: Inflation expectations can become a self-fulfilling prophecy.
5: Joanne Hsu directs the University of Michigan surveys.
6: If you expect inflation to be much higher in the future, you might front load your purchases now. And if enough people do that nationwide, that would put in itself some upward pressure on prices.
5: Another way this can happen is what economists call a wage price spiral. Prices are shooting up. You see no end in sight.
6: You might try to find a higher paying job or negotiate a raise, and then employers are going to take those increased labor costs and pass them right back to consumers.
5: You can also measure inflation expectations by asking businesses. The Philadelphia Fed's latest survey finds local firms expect a sharp spike in U.S. inflation over the next year to 4.2%. But they say they'll raise their own prices on average just 2.8%. Philly Fed economist Paul Flores pretty sure they're lowballing.
7: They're going to want to say that we're holding prices firm, we're not going to raise them, but our competitors might. And the reality is, if their competitors do, then they're probably going to follow.
5: One more place to look for inflation expectations, says economist Mark Zandi at Moody's Analytics, the bond market, where investors are also signaling they expect inflation to move higher.
8: You know, there's different ways of measuring inflation expectations, and I will say that all of them are pointing in the wrong direction.
5: If the trend continues, he says the Fed will have to hike interest rates to tamp them back down. I'm Mitchell Hartman for Marketplace.
0: Wall Street today, kind of a wash for equities, actually. Oil took a digger, and hey, look, the yield on the 30-year Treasury is still right at 5%. We'll have the details when we do the numbers.

0: Inflation expectations are, perhaps, as Mitchell was saying, keeping us frugal. But there are some areas in which buyers are willing to shell out a bit more. According to a 2022 survey from Wharton, consumers across generations, that baby boomers to Gen Z, will look past a higher price tag if it means buying a more sustainable product. That said, it kind of doesn't matter how much people are willing to pay if the supply ain't there. Wool is our commodity of choice today. Stepan Sveshnikov wrote about it for Off-Range. She's also a PhD candidate in history at Yale. Stepan, welcome to the program. Good to have you on.
1: Good to be with you.
0: I'm just going to read you the first line of this piece, which you know, of course, since you wrote it, but then we're going to talk about it because it contains multitudes here. The U.S. wool industry, you write, is staging a comeback, so where are all the sheep? First of all, talk to me about wool and this comeback, because clearly I missed that.
1: Yeah, well, I'm not surprised you've missed it, but there's a group of people who's interested in wool, Kai, and I think that that group is growing. Wool answers three concerns that are prominent, and I think you've heard about these concerns. One is a health concern about microplastics, right?
0: Mm-hmm.
1: The microplastics in our clothes, partly, right? And so there's a growing body of research that's showing that that might be affecting us in ways we don't like. Now, if you're talking about wool socks or wool underwear, they even make wool bikinis now, right? So those aren't going to have any microplastics in them. So the second concern is environmental, and I'm talking about oil, which has been in the news. Those plastic clothes, they're made from polyester, and polyester is made from crude oil. So we're talking about a group of people who are concerned about the environment, and wool is a lot more sustainable than oil. Mm-hmm. And the third thing is ethical. So there, in the news recently, there's been some talk about polyester recycling. So, you know, when you recycle old clothes, they go off to places like India, and the dust from those recycling operations is making people sick. So I think wool actually is able to answer those concerns. And as there are more people who are worried about these things, they're starting to buy wool products.
0: Okay, here comes the second part then of your first question. Where are all the sheep? You actually say there's not enough sheep in the world to meet all of our demand now.
1: There's not enough sheep in the world, not even in big wool producing countries like Australia. And in the U.S., the situation is especially bad.
0: Mm-hmm.
1: But surprisingly, the farmers and industry people I talked to were optimistic. So they felt like we've hit rock bottom, but there's room to start bringing some sheep back.
0: The catch, of course, is that, and look, I don't know much about sheep procreation, but I imagine it takes, I don't know, a couple of years for a sheep to get to the point where it can be sheared and wool can get into the supply chain.
1: That's the problem. Yeah. So Krista Rochford, who's the wool marketing program manager at the American Sheep Industry Association, she told me it's not like you can rebuild the American herd overnight. You can't just come up with breeding stock. So this is demand spiking, which of course, this is great for farmers because the price for wool goes up, but then they're not going to be able to double their herd size overnight.
0: There's another part of this infrastructure that you talk about, and it's not just the livestock, it's mills and places where you can go to get your wool, what is it, combed and spun, and I mean, I forgot, you know, all my fifth grade history stuff, but it's, you got to do stuff to get wool to a place where it can be used.
1: Yes, you do, and there's so many steps. You've got to shear it, wash it, comb it so all the fibers are straight, spin it into yarn, and then that yarn gets woven into a textile, and the textile still has to be sewn into clothing. And those are just some of the steps. So in the U.S. right now, there are probably only about 5 mills left that can complete all of those steps.
0: Well, all right. So look, you are, as I said in the introduction, you're the contributing writer, but also you're a PhD student in history. So apply your analytical history lens here and tell me where this goes now.
1: Yeah, I think we're going to see some more investment in infrastructure. It's going to be slow, and a lot of it is going to come from unexpected places. But, you know, I talked to a guy named Chase Hill in Idaho who's, oh, he must be in his late 20s, maybe early 30s. Hmm. He started an organic wool pillow company, and it's all made in the USA. His cotton is from Texas, and his wool is from Montana. He wasn't happy with the infrastructure, so he actually bought a wool mill this year, and he's bringing more production in-house. So, look, it's an uphill battle, but there are people doing it, and I think it's going to grow.
0: There you go. Stepan Sveshnikov, he's a contributing writer at Off-Range. Also, as I said, he studies history on the side. Stepan, thanks a lot. I appreciate your time.
1: Thank you.

0: This is a consequential time in the U.S. agriculture economy. Farmers have most of their crops in the ground, and they're checking on corn and beans and whatnot that are just starting to grow. Ranchers are turning their cattle out to summer pastures. And just like for other small businesses and for consumers, too, the financial pressures on them are real. Everything from higher fuel and fertilizer costs because of the war to tariffs and also to drought. Marketplace's Caitlin Tan checked in on the state of the farm and ranch economy, and spoiler alert, it's not great.
1: In the West, it's that time when ranchers move their cattle to public grazing lands so the cattle can eat, like in this recent Wyoming cattle drive. But that summer pasture that normally feeds cattle through the fall isn't as green and lush.
2: The big word is drought.
1: Jim Magagna is with the Wyoming Stock Growers Association. So that means ranchers
2: are looking at having to buy hay.
1: Extra hay could be $30,000 on the low end, hundreds of thousands on the high end.
2: Or sell off some of their livestock.
1: Selling could pad ranchers' pockets right now, and Magagna advises ranchers to hold on to that cash.
2: It may sorely be needed in 2027, 2028, and beyond.
1: Because financial woes are growing for those who live off the land.
3: So many farmers are reporting they're kind of on the brink of a crisis situation.
1: Aaron Lehman grows corn, soybeans, and oats, and he's with the Iowa Farmers Union. His costs are soaring, and so are his neighbors for labor, health insurance, fuel, and fertilizer.
3: For a medium-sized farm like mine, they had an increase in costs of about $20,000.
1: Last December, the White House announced a $12 billion aid package for farmers. And recently, the White House said China will purchase billions of agricultural products from U.S. farms. But Lehman is not encouraged by that development.
3: Farmers don't know exactly what to think. They hear some vague news and vague promises, and then there's nothing concrete about it.
1: And that instability shows up at the bank. Nick Lewandowski with the Kansas Farmers Union says lenders are backing off.
4: Because they're looking at projections and it shows, you know, farm income is going to be down.
1: And without that money?
4: It can mean big problems.
1: Like being forced to get another job in town or selling land.
4: To cover, you know, what you owe.
1: Or closing up shop altogether. I'm Caitlin Tan for Marketplace.

0: Coming up.
1: I love a dad book. You don't have to be a dad to like a dad book.
0: Well, that's good. First, though, let's do the numbers. Dow Industrial's up 182 today, 0.4%, finished at 50,644. The NASDAQ added 18 points, 0.1%, closed at 26,674. S&P 500 basically flat, 75 and 20. Caitlin Tan had that story on ranchers and farmers. Farmland Partners owns and leases about 70,000 acres of farmland across the country, grew 0.1%. Ag and food giant Archer Daniels Midland rose 2%. Meat processor Tyson Foods added 1.4%. The first Wednesday after Memorial Day, which today is, means it is National Flip-Flop Day. Deckers Outdoor, maker of Tevas, you know them, right, climbed 2.6%. Flip-flop adjacent shoemaker Crocs improved 2%, although how that is, I will never understand. Bond prices up, yield on the 10-year T-note down 4.48%. 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
0: This is Marketplace. I'm Kai Ryssdal. To each his own, of course, but my go-to bagel is sesame, definitely not toasted, a healthy but not overdone schmear, tomato if it's a good one, lox, capers, and just a hint of thinly sliced red onion. If it's a genuine New York City bagel, all the better, but the reality is the popularity of and the desire for good bagels is picking up across the country, especially out here on the West Coast. As Oregon Public Broadcasting's Crystal Liguori reports, the bagel economy is on a roll.
4: It's 8:30 on a Sunday morning, and there's already a line around the block outside Pipsqueak Bagels in Southeast Portland.
5: The bagels looked really good online, so we thought we'd come give it a try.
4: That's Reagan Manzig, who along with her mom is one of the 40 or so folks in line for a bagel.
5: We didn't mind standing outside because, you know, it's warm out. But we did not know it was going to be 45 minutes.
4: A wait this long may seem unheard of for a bagel. But Sam Silverman says the simple formula of flour, water, and yeast is much more than its ingredients.
6: Even though the cost of the goods is relatively low, the amount of time and effort that goes into it is much higher than a lot of other foods.
4: Silverman is New York's self-proclaimed bagel ambassador, president of Bagel Up, an organization he says is dedicated to promoting bagels and the people, culture, and community behind them. And these artisan bagels go way beyond your grocery store bagged variety.
6: It's a minimum 2-day process where you make and shape the dough by hand, and then the following day, after the dough has been allowed to cold ferment, it's then boiled, seasoned, and baked.
4: And one of the reasons he says there's been a rise in popularity outside the city?
6: The exodus of New Yorkers and Northeasterners who went to other places in the country and brought their standards for bagels with them was the perfect match for local entrepreneurs to fill that hole in the market.
4: Entrepreneurs like Andrew Rubenstein.
7: I'd already been thinking about bagels around 2016. The fact that there just weren't what I thought were great bagels in the Seattle area.
4: Rubenstein is the owner of Hey Bagel, and before he went brick and mortar last year, he was meeting people in parking lots to give them bagels.
7: I was baking out of a commissary kitchen, and I was loading up my Ford Explorer with bags of bagels, and I would poach in grocery store parking lots, transit centers, and people would come and have their clandestine pickups.
4: By then, there was already a buzz around bagels, potentially sparked by the viral baking frenzy that seemed to be everyone's pandemic hobby. That's how Connecticut's pop-up bagel started. And now the company's expanded to 29 locations, growth largely funded by a $35 million investment by private equity firm Stripes. It's something many artisanal bagel makers like Madeline Gibbons are taking note of.
8: You know, I have mixed feelings about it because I'm like, you know, when you start getting venture capital involved, I have an assumption that that will change things.
4: Gibbons is the owner of Portland's Pipsqueak Bagels, who chatted with me while slicing off long strips of dough, deftly twisting them into perfectly round bagels.
8: Bread has always been a part of my life. I come from a long line of bakers in my family, and I would always give baked goods away to my neighbors, like challah or cakes, etc. And it wasn't really until I started sharing bagels with people that they were like, man, those are really amazing. Like, are you selling those?
4: Pipsqueak opened its doors about a month ago, after years of Gibbons doing farmers markets and bagel pop-ups. She's grown her staff to about 10 employees, and business is going well.
8: I mean, on average, we're prepping around 1,500, but on Mother's Day, we did 2,000, and we're selling through everything every day. Ever since the day we opened, it's been like every single day has been lines around the block. It's been amazing. It's been incredible.
4: And with high-profile features on the bagel business popping up in the New York Times and Wall Street Journal, plus the first West Coast Bagel Fest last month, the bagel boom shows no signs of slowing down. In Portland, I'm Crystal Liguori for Marketplace.

0: Sometimes from a single data point, a theme can be intuited. So here is the data point. Circana BookScan, just like it sounds, it's a publishing market research firm, says sales of nonfiction print titles are down nearly 8% this year. Books about politics and current affairs in particular are doing even worse. An existential decline, some publishers say. It's a group of titles that has come to be called dad books, about which Pamela Paul wrote in the Wall Street Journal the other day. Pamela, good to have you on the program.
1: Great to be here.
0: What is a dad book?
1: You know, a dad book is a kind of informal term. It's a kind of cheeky way to refer to what is often described as serious nonfiction. And that is serious nonfiction to differentiate it from sort of self-help books, memoir, how-to, guidebooks, kind of lighter nonfiction books that often go under the category on bestseller lists of self-help, how-to, and miscellaneous.
0: As both a dad and a reader of serious nonfiction, should I be insulted that these are being called dad books?
1: Oh, no, absolutely. Right, okay. I love dad book. Okay. You don't have to be a dad to like a dad book.
0: Okay.
1: No, dad books are history. They are biography. They're foreign policy, business, economics. They're the kind of book that you could reliably buy for your father on Father's Day, knowing he's not going to be weirded out, distraught, upset.
0: That is true, he says, speaking from experience. Okay, these books, though, you write, are in trouble. What's going on?
1: Well, sales overall of books have not been in a great place for a long time. There's just long-term trends, decline in reading. Fewer people are reading books, particularly print books. So that's a kind of backdrop there. That said, there are a number of trends going on, both in terms of how people consume books, what they're interested in, what publishers are publishing, and what kind of books grab people's attention.
0: There is one word here that keeps coming up throughout this piece that you wrote, podcasts, podcasts, podcasts.
1: Yes, podcasts, podcasts, anything audio. There are just a lot, there are many more options for the kind of person who wants to take a deep dive into a serious subject. So in, you know, the olden days when I worked at B. Dalton, for example, in the 80s, and, you know, if you wanted to read about this kind of thing, you got a James McPherson, a book about the Civil War.
0: Right.
1: You got, you know, David McCullough's biography of Truman. Now you can listen to a podcast. The Rest is History, which is a British podcast, is one of the most popular podcasts. I went on actually to listen to a few episodes because I'd heard so much about it. I turned to a subject that was of interest to me, which is the war in the Congo. And I thought, well, I've read a book about this. Now I want to find out more. As it turned out, the podcast was essentially about that particular book, which is a great book by Adam Hochschild called King Leopold's Ghost.
0: Mm-hmm.
1: But for the person who had not read that book, they can just listen to the podcast.
0: Right.
1: They don't have to ever read that book.
0: Right. You yourself have written a book. It's called 100 Things We Lost to the Internet. Do you suppose dad books are going that way as well?
1: Oh, yeah. It should be 101. if I could go back now, maybe that book was a dad book. I don't know. It's become a really tough time, for people who, authors who are interested in this, journalists who want to write books based on their work. I don't think it's that people have lost an interest in these subjects. It's just that, like, if I think about my dad, right? My father loved a dad book, loved military history.
0: Mm-hmm.
1: He had every Time Life book collection on World War II. You know, he had these massive books full of colorful, you know, like military hardware, things, frankly, I don't care about.
0: Yep.
1: All that stuff is online. There are a million podcasts. There are YouTube videos that could show you every single airplane that flew during World War II. So I don't think it's that the appetite has entirely disappeared. It's just that it's a smorgasbord, as one of the interviews in the story put it, the former CEO of Penguin Random House.
0: Yep. Pamela Paul, writer-at-large at The Journal. Latest article is called Dad Books Are a Dying Breed. Pamela, thanks a lot. I appreciate your time.
1: Thank you.

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1: This final note on the way out today, which I do believe is some combination of this week's sign, the apocalypse is upon us, and what could possibly go wrong? Saw this in Axios that Robinhood, the stock trading app that became all the rage in the pandemic, is now going to allow agentic AI to make stock trades for its users. Caution does seem perhaps to be warranted, but if you are on board with this and you want more, options and crypto and futures trading are coming soon. Our media production team includes Brian Allison, John Fokey, Montana Johnson, Drew Jostad, Gary O'Keefe, and Charlton Thorpe. Alex Simpson is the manager of media production. And I'm Kai Rizdahl. We will see you tomorrow, everybody. This is APM.
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3: Coming up on WCNY's The Capitol Press Room, we'll speak with State Senator James Skoufis, an Orange County Democrat who's hoping to get new consumer-friendly live event ticketing regulations adopted into state law before the end of the legislative session. And we'll also talk with the authors of a report surveying the status of New York's dams and how the state could go about improving maintenance and repairs. 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

0: From WHYY in Philadelphia, I'm Terry Gross with Fresh Air. Today, Ben Rhodes on the Trump administration's negotiations and war with Iran, and what it was like negotiating the Obama administration's nuclear agreement with Iran.
1: I was on the small team of people advising President Obama throughout the negotiations.
0: During Trump's first term, he withdrew from that agreement and from the Obama administration's agreement that opened relations between the U.S. and Cuba when Raul Castro was Cuba's president. Rhodes was Obama's lead negotiator with Cuba.
1: I negotiated in secret with Alejandro Castro, who was Raul Castro's son, for a year and a half.
0: Trump's pressure campaign against Cuba has escalated with the indictment of Raul Castro and the positioning of U.S. warships near Cuba. Ben Rhodes served as Obama's deputy national security advisor. He has a new book. First News.
2: Live from NPR News in Washington, I'm Ryland Barton. Crews are resuming the search for 9 people presumed killed at a Washington State paper mill where a chemical tank ruptured. It's likely to be one of the deadliest U.S. workplace accidents in years. The presumed death toll is at 11. Authorities say there's no hope of finding more survivors. Democrats are feeling just a little more optimistic about their chances of flipping the Senate after last night's Republican runoff in Texas. Republican State Attorney General Ken Paxton will face Democrat James Tallarico. Democrats haven't won a statewide race in Texas since 1994, but Paxton has a controversial track record, as Blaise Ganey from the Texas Newsroom explains.
3: He was indicted on securities fraud charges, although he didn't have to admit guilt to those. He also survived an impeachment vote in 2023 that centered around using his power as attorney general to help a real estate investor. And then there's the divorce from Republican State Senator Angela Paxton, which, according to court documents, was due to allegations of his infidelity. He's made a name for himself as AG by really politicizing the position, often using his power to go after Democrats and alleged undocumented immigrants.
2: Blaise Ganey from the Texas Newsroom reporting. The head of the American Federation of Teachers, Randy Weingarten, is calling for an end to student-facing AI in elementary schools. NPR's Corey Turner reports.
4: In a speech at the National Press Club, Weingarten laid out a 10-point plan to help schools navigate what she called a crossroads. The points include no screens or online tests for kids from pre-K through second grade, no student-facing AI across the elementary school grades, and a total ban on social companion chatbots for students until at least age 16. Weingarten also called for the creation of an independent research group to study the effects of AI, screens, and technology on students, and for what she called a tech tax on big tech companies to, quote, pay their fair share for the adverse and disruptive consequences of AI. Corey Turner, NPR News.
2: President Trump is supporting prediction market companies in their fight with state gambling regulators. As NPR's Bobby Allen reports, Trump's family has come under increased scrutiny over its ties to the industry.
5: Trump wrote in a Truth Social post that companies like Kalshi and Polymarket will thrive under his leadership. He wrote, quote, "We are setting the rules of the road that are the gold standard for the states," before disparaging the governors of several states that have tried to rein in the companies. Trump in his second term has embraced the prediction market industry, where people bet billions of dollars a week on sports, elections, news events, and federal policy. The administration has rolled back regulations and sued states that have attempted to apply gambling laws to the sites. Trump's son, Donald Trump Jr., is an advisor to Kalshi and Polymarket, and his venture capital firm, 1789 Capital, is a major Polymarket investor. Bobby Allen, NPR News.
2: U.S. stocks inched to more records today. 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
6: Good evening from WXXI News. I'm Beth Adams. A federal judge has ruled that a Wayne County farm worker must be released from ICE detention. Dolores Bustamante has been in custody since she reported to an immigration facility in Buffalo last month for a check-in. She has been ordered to be released under an order of supervision. U.S. District Court Judge Meredith Vaca issued the ruling. It also stipulates that if government officials want to re-detain Bustamante, they have to follow a specific procedure, including giving her advance notice of her removal and an informal interview with officials. The judge ordered a status report by 4:30 tomorrow afternoon confirming Bustamante has been released. She came to the U.S. from Mexico in 2003 and has been under an order of final removal since 2023. The Monroe County Sheriff's Office is investigating a homicide in the town of Parenton. WXXI's Jeremy Mole has that story.
7: Deputies responded to 7323 Pittsford Palmyra Road early Wednesday after a resident called about a male who appeared dead. Sergeant Brendan Hurley says they found a man dead from a gunshot wound. Hurley says they are tracking down several leads.
8: We don't have any evidence at this time to show that this was more than an isolated incident, so we don't want people to panic.
7: The sheriff's office is withholding the person's identity until the family is notified. Jeremy Mole, WXXI News.
6: Tonight's weather forecast for Rochester and the Finger Lakes. A few clouds with a low near 60 degrees. It'll be a little cooler on Thursday than it was today, becoming partly sunny by later in the afternoon at a high tomorrow, only in the mid-60s, and then warming back up into the mid-70s for Friday. 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
0: This is Fresh Air. I'm Terry Gross. 1 year and 4 months after Donald Trump began his first term as president, he withdrew the U.S. from the nuclear agreement with Iran that was negotiated during the Obama administration. Trump had repeatedly called it the worst deal ever. My guest Ben Rhodes was part of the team involved with the Obama administration negotiations. He was an Obama speechwriter and deputy national security advisor. Through that deal, Iran agreed to have all its nuclear-grade uranium removed from the country, but it was allowed to keep uranium enriched just enough to be used for medical purposes. Now Trump has led us into war with Iran and has been trying, so far unsuccessfully, to negotiate a deal that seems very similar to the one he withdrew from. Trump might be leading us into more military action, this time in Cuba. The Obama administration had negotiated an agreement with Cuba to begin normalizing relations and open the doors to travel and trade between the two countries. Ben Rhodes was the lead negotiator with Cuba. In Trump's first year in office, he said, "Effective immediately, I am canceling the last administration's completely one-sided deal with Cuba." Now President Trump is increasing the pressure campaign against Cuba. Ben Rhodes is now an opinion writer for the New York Times, an analyst for MS Now, and co-host of the podcast Pod Save the World. His new book, All We Say, is about the battle for American identity, what it means to be American, and who gets to define it. The book collects 15 important speeches on the subject, from Ben Franklin through Donald Trump. Ben Rhodes, welcome to Fresh Air.
1: Terry, it's really great to be with you.
0: Great to have you on the show. As we record this Tuesday morning, what's your understanding of what's been agreed to and what might be on the verge of being agreed to in these negotiations with Iran?
1: Well, when we negotiated with Iran, there was a saying that we had, which is nothing is agreed to until everything is agreed to. And so at this point, it doesn't feel like they've reached any kind of agreement. I do think there are the outlines of what would be the elements of an agreement, which is that Iran would open the Strait of Hormuz and the U.S. blockade of Iran would be lifted in conjunction with a process under which Iran would receive some kind of a significant amount of revenue from sanctions relief or perhaps from continuing to toll the Strait of Hormuz. And then there'd also be a negotiation of restrictions on Iran's nuclear program, which are likely to include shipping out their stockpile of highly enriched uranium. That's the input to any potential nuclear weapons program. And then some kind of limitations on their ability to enrich uranium with inspections. Now, that part of it, the nuclear restrictions, seem like they would have to be negotiated over some additional 60-day period. So I think the sequencing of all of this, Terry, is why you don't have an agreement yet, because the Iranians probably want to front-load the revenue they get, and the Trump administration probably wants to front load the Iranian concessions on the Strait of Hormuz and the nuclear program.
0: On Monday, during negotiations to end the war in Iran, the U.S. bombed missile launch sites and boats that were positioning mines in the Strait of Hormuz, Iranian boats. And so CENTCOM said that to protect our troops from threats posed by Iranian forces, we, in retaliation, bombed around missile sites, and I think the boats as well, the boats that were placing mines. What's your understanding of this? And I wonder, too,
9: the U.S. bombed Iran twice during previous negotiations. Do you consider this similar to those two times?
10: Yes and no. I mean, it's similar in that in the midst of negotiations, they're obviously hitting Iranian territory in addition to Iranian military hardware. What's different is that the previous bombing in the midst of negotiations were much more significant in terms of their scope and scale, the beginning of what Trump calls the 12-day war and the beginning of this latest war. I think what they have in common, though, Terry, is, in my view, a fundamental misunderstanding of who they're dealing with here. Because, look, part of this may be that they're worried about potential escalation. They're trying to take out Iranian ballistic missile launchers that could be used against U.S. troops if things escalate. But I also think Trump keeps thinking that he can deliver some warning shot or some military strike that intimidates the Iranians into, you know, making additional concessions. And frankly, that's not how the Iranian Revolutionary Guard Corps, the IRGC, that really controls Iran right now, that's not how they work. Frankly, they're more likely to dig in under that kind of pressure. And they, I think, feel like they have a tremendous amount of leverage because they control the Strait of Hormuz. So if this is about, you know, preventing some threat in some future escalation scenario, that's one thing. If they think that this is going to help them at the negotiating table, I think that, you know, fundamentally misreads the Iranian government, which I think Trump has consistently done over the course of this war.
9: The closing of the Strait of Hormuz has turned the war into an international financial crisis because certain essential products can't get through, including, most importantly, oil. And oil reserves are running low in much of the world that relies on the Strait of Hormuz to get the oil. In the Obama administration war games, was Iran shutting off access to the Strait of Hormuz one of the tactics that was expected? Because the administration was doing war games before the nuclear deal in trying to figure out what would Iran's actions be if we bombed Iran instead of getting a deal? I mean, do I have all that right?
10: Yes, in a word. I was in multiple war games. And a war game is essentially where you play out different scenarios of what might happen if you literally go to war. I was never in a war game about a scenario in which the United States bombed Iran, in which, in that war game, the Iranians didn't quickly move to close the Strait of Hormuz. They did that in every single war game that I was in. It's common sense that they would do that. This is a narrow body of water that runs between Iran and Oman. It is not hard for them to close that strait. And so the fact that the Trump administration seemed to be caught unawares that Iran would do this is actually an astonishing a degree of incompetence, really, because it demonstrates the cost of purging experts and not anticipating bad scenarios, but only inhabiting the good scenarios. It was entirely foreseeable that they would do this. And given the fact that 20% of the world's fossil fuel energy flows through that strait, in addition to significant amount of fertilizer and other, you know, essential inputs to the global economy, it makes all the sense in the world that the Iranians would use that as leverage.
9: What was your role during the nuclear agreement with Iran?
10: Well, I was deputy national security advisor at the time, and I would say the Iran nuclear agreement was my main area of focus, actually together with the Cuban normalization. So I have the strange, unique experience of seeing two countries I worked with in the crosshairs. But I essentially played a couple of roles. I mean, one, I was on the team that was essentially giving guidance from the president to the negotiating team and back and forth. But then after the agreement was reached, I was the person responsible in the White House for essentially making the case for the Iran nuclear agreement to Congress, because we needed to make sure that the agreement got through Congress, as well as the public. So I did some of the behind-the-scenes pieces in the lead-up to the negotiation, and then I did the very brutal, frankly, political fight that we needed to engage in order to survive and keep the agreement going.
9: The agreement that you did reach, you being the Obama administration, it was a joint agreement. There were other countries our allies who signed on to this, as well as, did Russia sign on to that?
10: Yes. This is a really important point, Terry. It was the permanent five members of the UN Security Council, so the United States, Britain, and France, but also Russia and China, as well as Germany and the European Union. So the major powers in the world were all at the negotiating table, all party to the agreement itself, through the UN Security Council, so that gave it the imprimatur of the international system, essentially. And then the inspections regime that was set up so that we'd had access to Iranian facilities, Iranian uranium mines and mills that produced the material for a nuclear program, that was done through the International Atomic Energy Agency. So there was a lot of infrastructure behind the deal. And having Russia and China was obviously useful because those are Iran's chief partners in the world. Contrast that with the kind of pickup team of, you know, Jared Kushner and Steve Witkoff, you know, meeting in Pakistan with a kind of strange collection of countries to in kind of ad hoc basis, pulling in, you know, China on occasion. It was a different era where you actually did diplomacy kind of through the front door of the international system, which gave it, again, a significant amount of both legitimacy and capability. Like, who's going to do these nuclear inspections? Well, we're going to work with the International Atomic Energy Agency. And so I think that's part of what's been missing in the Trump diplomacy is that international participation.
9: And also with all those countries signing on, ally and adversary, there's more power, isn't there, in the treaty than a unilateral one? I use the word treaty. It's an agreement.
10: Well, that's right. But to your point, it also had the backing of a UN Security Council resolution. So it had standing under international law, which meant that if the Iranians violated the agreement, then they would face the consequence of sanctions being put in place, not just by the United States, but by all the parties to the agreement, including Russia and China. And that infrastructure was put in place. Iran abided by the terms of the agreement. They did not violate the agreement. Even under the Trump administration, in the first Trump administration, they found that Iran was complying with the agreement. And Trump overruled, essentially, his first term national security team to pull out of the agreement. And so it was the United States that violated an international agreement, not Iran. And if the United States had not pulled out of that nuclear agreement, we would not be in this war.
9: Yeah, how do you think the world would be different if President Trump hadn't pulled out of the nuclear deal with Iran?
10: Well, the headline is that we would not be in this war with all of its costs in terms of loss of life, in terms of economic damage, in terms of what I think is going to be hundreds of billions of dollars for American taxpayers. But just to roll back the tape, the other thing that happened, and this is something that we warned about, pulling out of the agreement confirmed Iran's worst suspicions about the United States. And what that did is that actually ended up empowering the more hardline elements in the Iranian system. Iran may be an odious regime, but no regime, no government is a monolith. The people that wanted to do a nuclear deal were the more moderate factions inside of the Iranian government. When that door was slammed in their face, the people that benefited inside the Iranian system were the hardliners, were the more repressive elements, were the IRGC. And what you saw in Iranian politics following the U.S. pulling out of the deal is that all of the people that we were dealing with essentially got steadily sidelined, and the Iranian leadership became more repressive, became more aggressive. They restarted their nuclear program. They started advancing their nuclear program. They were stockpiling that enriched uranium at a higher level and keeping it inside of Iran. And so essentially, and this is honestly not an opinion, Terry, it's just facts, everything got worse. Iranian politics got more hardline. The Iranian nuclear program advanced significantly. The United States ended up in this war. And the tragedy of it is it was totally preventable. It has its origin story in that 2018 decision to pull out of the nuclear agreement.
9: Well, we need to take a break here, so let me reintroduce you. My guest is Ben Rhodes. During the Obama administration, he worked in the White House as a speechwriter for the president and became Obama's deputy national security advisor after that. He's now a contributing opinion writer for the New York Times, an analyst for MS Now, and co-host of Pod Save the World. His new book, All We Say, is about the battle over American identity and what it means to be an American, as told through 15 speeches from Ben Franklin to Trump. We'll be right back. This is Fresh Air.

0: This is Fresh Air. Let's get back to my interview with Ben Rhodes. During the Obama administration, he worked in the White House as a speechwriter for the president and became Obama's deputy national security advisor. His new book, All We Say, is about the battle over American identity and what it means to be American through 15 speeches from Ben Franklin to Donald Trump. Some critics think that Trump was persuaded to go to war with Iran because Netanyahu, Benjamin Netanyahu, the prime minister of Israel, pressured Trump into doing it. And I'm wondering if the Obama administration was pressured by Netanyahu to bomb Iran.
1: Yes, we were. We probably got a version of the same presentation that, according to the New York Times, Prime Minister Netanyahu gave to President Trump in the Situation Room, which, first of all, is astonishing to me. I worked for 8 years in the White House. We didn't have foreign leaders in the Situation Room. But often, Prime Minister Netanyahu would make this case to President Obama that you had to deal with Iran through military force, that you had to hit the regime, that the regime is weaker than people think it is. And that was not our assessment. And actually, because we rejected that advice, you will remember that Bibi Netanyahu came to the United States Congress at the invitation of the Republican Party and gave a speech against the Iran nuclear agreement before we even reached it, and essentially said, this is a catastrophe, this agreement would be dangerous, and then made a case for what he believed the terms of any agreement would be, which are Iran having no nuclear program, no ballistic missile program, and no support for proxy groups, terrorist groups across the Middle East. Now, that would be great. That would never be agreed to in any diplomatic agreement. So setting those conditions that would never, ever be agreed to by the Islamic Republic of Iran is essentially saying we have to go to war.
0: I'm forgetting when the nuclear deal signed under the Obama administration was supposed to end, because it was a finite number of years. Was it 10 years?
1: So there was a staggered series of commitments. The Iranian commitment to never build a nuclear weapon was permanent and written into the deal. And so Trump always says Iran is never committed to not building a nuclear weapon. That's not true. Under international law, under that agreement, they made that commitment. It's a permanent agreement. Some of the restrictions on the numbers of centrifuges that they could operate started to go away after 10 years. And there was kind of a phasing between 10 and 15 years of the things that Iran could do with a peaceful nuclear program. Essentially, they would be allowed to begin to enrich more uranium for peaceful purposes, for things like medical isotopes. I will say, anticipating it, a lot of the critics pointed to these durations as a shortcoming in the deal. I think the answer to that is twofold. The first is most arms control agreements have durations attached to them. And after 10 years, you take stock and you renegotiate. And so what we always said is, well, let's keep these restrictions in place for 10 years. If we need to go back in 10 years and say to the Iranians, like, we want more, do it then. And the irony of what Trump did is using some of those, so-called sunset provisions as like a target for what's wrong with this deal. Well, he pulled out of the deal after 3 years, and Iran started enriching uranium well beyond what they would have even have been able to do after 10 years under our deal. So I lose a little patience with some of the criticisms of these durations, because by pulling out, you assured that Iran would get there in 3 years and not 10.
0: And now we're at war.
1: And now we're at war.
0: What outcome are you hoping for now between the U.S. and Iran?
1: Well, I just want this war to end. I think if this war resumes, it could be much worse. I think the best outcome right now is essentially Trump gives up on this kind of fantasy of total Iranian capitulation. You have Iran reopen the Strait of Hormuz. You have the U.S. remove its blockade of Iran. Iran is clearly going to have to get a significant amount of sanctions relief, and they ship out their enriched uranium and accept some inspections and restrictions on the nuclear program. That's the best we're going to do, which is after all this war, after all this killing, after all this posturing, essentially something that looks somewhat like the deal that I was a part of negotiating, which is absurd if you think about it. But honestly, that's the best case scenario I think we can hope for.
0: And the difference is thousands of lives have been lost in this war. There's been a financial crisis as a result. Gas prices have been really high, which has made economics, like personal household finance, a real problem for so many people, not just in the United States.
1: And I think intangibly, the damage to the United States and how people look at us in the world has suffered a existential blow from this entire Iran scenario and story. We've showed that we don't keep agreements. We've showed that we bomb countries during negotiations. We've showed that we are a rogue nation. And that's going to cause other nations, Gulf Arab states first and foremost, to start to drift away from us towards China. I think in the long run, that's going to put a...
2: 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Online

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1: Writer for the president, and then became Obama's deputy national security advisor. So he was in on the negotiations with Iran on the strategy over the nuclear agreement. His new book, All We Say, is about the battle over American identity and what it means to be American through 15 speeches from Ben Franklin to President Trump. We'll be right back after a short break. I'm Terry Gross, and this is Fresh Air.

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0: This is Fresh Air. I'm Terry Gross, back with Ben Rhodes. And during the Obama administration, he worked in the White House as a speechwriter for the president and became Obama's deputy national security advisor. He's now a contributing opinion writer for the New York Times, an analyst for MS Now, and co-host of the podcast Pod Save the World. His new book, All We Say, is about the battle over American identity and what it means to be American through 15 speeches from Ben Franklin to Donald Trump. His previous books, After the Fall and The World as It Is, a memoir of the Obama White House, were bestsellers. So in addition to being in on the negotiations with Iran over the nuclear agreement, you were part of the administration when the Obama administration opened relations with Cuba. What was your role then? Were you a speechwriter or were you deputy national security advisor?
1: Well, I was both, but I was also the lead negotiator, Terry. So I negotiated.
0: Oh, wow, okay.
1: I negotiated in secret with Alejandro Castro, who was Raul Castro's son, for a year and a half. And then I went to Cuba, I don't know, probably 10 times through the end of the Obama administration. So Cuba, I was the principal negotiator.
0: So President Trump is already threatening the arrest of the former president of Cuba. And there is the implicit threat of a possible invasion of Cuba. Do you think Cuba is next?
1: I do, unfortunately. Everything that they're doing suggests that, from the indictment of Raul Castro, who I met with several times, and they're positioning military assets in the Caribbean that don't need to be there for any other reason. They're blockading Cuba so that there's no fuel that can get into Cuba. People are being killed. Children are dying. People in hospitals are dying. If you don't have access to power, that kills children who are on in the NICU, or people who are on ventilators. So
0: and
1: it's
0: also,
1: very ugly.
0: A lot of children don't have enough food.
1: They don't have enough food. And I think it is a moral calamity on the

0: advanced nation, that we disregard the fact that we have been strangling an island nation 90 miles from Florida with an embargo that now has a fuel blockade on top of it for no discernible reason. Iran, I can at least say, has a, you know, poses a national security threat to the United States. There's no threat from Cuba. They can't even identify a threat from Cuba. So we are just doing this because we can, and that's a disgusting and morally reprehensible reason to be doing something.
1: What was the reasoning behind opening relations with Cuba?
0: The reasoning is that what we had been doing for 60 years was not working. If your rationale was that these sanctions were going to, you know, pressure the Cuban government into embracing democracy, they'd had the opposite effect. We had fossilized Cuba by cutting them off from the global economy and cutting them off from the American people. People weren't even allowed to travel to Cuba. We had entrenched that government in power, frankly, because they're the ones that controlled the scarce resources that did exist. And so the reasoning is, number one, you would improve the lives of the Cuban people by facilitating travel and greater commerce with Cuba. Number two, you would make it more likely that there'd be positive political change in Cuba if people had access to the internet, which we negotiated with the Cubans. If people had access to Americans traveling there and different ideas, they'd be more likely to be able to make change. And then number three, this was an albatross around the United States, around the world. A lot of other countries, you know, we Americans, we don't look at what we do in our foreign policy. Well, in Latin America, they do. In Africa, they do. And the question that you would get in Latin America and Africa is, why are you starving Cubans? Because of some fight that goes back to, you know, 1959. It makes America look like a bully. And that's not how Barack Obama believed America should act in the world.
1: What do you think the outcome might be if we do arrest Raul Castro, or if we do invade Cuba?
0: Raul Castro is 94 years old and doesn't run Cuba anymore. What are we doing here, Terry? We just murdered the 86-year-old Supreme Leader of Iran. Again, not saying he's a good guy, but that's not something that countries do, murder the leaders of other countries. And now we're talking about, sending a Delta Force team to arrest a 94-year-old man? Is that particularly tough? I guess it makes Donald Trump feel tough. But I think they're trying to replicate what they did in Venezuela, where you demonstrate your capacity to show up and arrest a leader as a warning to everybody else, and then you demand that those people do what you want. I guess the question I have is, what do we want out of Cuba? You know, like, I don't understand what the interest is that the United States has there, because if you want comprehensive regime change, I don't think you're going to get it. You know, there's a communist party, and so you could decapitate it, but it's still there. They're willing to open up their economy. They wanted to do that with us, and they were doing that until Trump slammed the door on that in the first Trump term. So the risks are that if we precipitate the collapse of that regime through the combination of decapitating it and sanctioning it, you have a failed state 90 miles from Florida. You have potential mass migration flows into the United States, which Trump had said he wanted to prevent. You have a humanitarian catastrophe, which you already do have, but it's compounded in Cuba. And potentially you have violent conflict to see who takes control of Cuba next. That's the worst case scenario. I guess the best case scenario is that they detain Raul Castro and make some demands for the Cubans. And frankly, I'll be honest, Terry, I think if Venezuela had oil, Cuba has real estate. There's a lot of beachfront property in Cuba. I know this sounds ridiculous, but the Trump organization was scouting out and negotiating hotel and golf course properties as late as 2016 when I was negotiating with the Cubans. I think that some of the Florida Cuban exiles and some people in Trump's orbit see a real estate bonanza down there.
1: Well, let me reintroduce you again. If you're just joining us, my guest is Ben Rhodes. And during the Obama administration, he worked in the White House as a speechwriter for the president and became Obama's deputy national security advisor. He has a new book, and it's called All We Say. It's about the battle over American identity and what it means to be American, as told through 15 speeches from Ben Franklin to President Donald Trump. We'll be right back. This is Fresh Air.
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1: This is Fresh Air. Let's get back to the interview I recorded yesterday with Ben Rhodes. During the Obama administration, he worked in the White House as a speechwriter for the president and became Obama's deputy national security advisor. He has a new book called All We Say, and it's about the battle over American identity as told through 15 speeches, inspirational speeches and divisive speeches, all the way from the beginning of America through the Trump administration. So there's a passage I'd like us to listen to from Trump's second inaugural address, and this has to do with the assassination attempt on him from the time he was making a speech in Pennsylvania.
5: Those who wish to stop our cause have tried to take my freedom and indeed to take my life. Just a few months ago in a beautiful Pennsylvania field, an assassin's bullet ripped through my ear. But I felt then and believe even more so now that my life was saved for a reason. I was saved by God to make America great again.
1: That was President Trump during his second inaugural address. What do you hear when you hear that?
0: I hear something that is actually totally unique in American history. And I don't say that lightly. I'm someone who guards against kind of presentism, that this is the worst moment or the most dangerous moment. But that passage speaks to something that is truly unique about Trump. When I went back through American history to write this book, I ended up with 15 speeches. I read hundreds of speeches to curate to those 15, including ones that I profoundly disagree with. You know, Alexander Stevens, the vice president of the Confederacy, defending white supremacy as the cornerstone of the Confederacy, right? Or Ronald Reagan, who I have significant differences with, for instance, talking about, you know, the Soviet Union is the evil empire in a speech to Christian evangelicals, where he also really goes through the wish list of, you know, getting rid of abortion and prayer in school and all those things. Other leaders, even ones I disagreed with, usually presented themselves as part of some movement of history, you know, as part of a collective, as operating within a set of rules. Even the Confederacy, even Stevens, the vice president of the Confederacy, he was giving a speech defending the process by which there was a vote to secede from Georgia, and then there was a constitution written in Montgomery for the new Confederacy. There was a pretense that there was a legal framework and a democratic framework for what I'm doing. That I say that because that clip, that passage from Trump is only about him. I was saved by God to make America great again. That, I think, distills what is so radical about the Trump presidency, is that in his mind, it exists outside of the agreed upon boundaries of how politics is conducted in this country, that even the movement he has built, the MAGA movement, is only about him and his power. It was interesting in reading that second inaugural speech. You know, I've participated in writing inaugural speeches. You usually ask people to do things. He's essentially saying, it's over. You did what you had to do. You got me back here. It's now me. And so what I hear is someone who is, either because he believes it or because he's trying to create the basis for a kind of absolute power, you know, he's saying, I'm justified in everything I do. I was literally saved by God to save this country.
1: So in your book, you include a speech by President Obama the speech known as the race speech. Explain what this was a reaction to.
0: So in the spring of 2008, Barack Obama seemed to be on his way to the Democratic nomination. And I write in the book about how it felt as if that had been entirely derailed when in March some tapes emerged, some clips emerged of Jeremiah Wright, the reverend at Obama's church, but also the man who had married him and Michelle and baptized his children, clips of him giving very provocative, controversial sermons. He said that this country was founded on racism. He said that on 9/11, America's chickens came home to roost. You know, frankly, actually, shocking statements at the time, but the things that with the passage of time feel a little less shocking. But at that time, I mean, it unleashed and opened a Pandora's box of race. And we had long discussed in the campaign whether Obama should deliver a speech on race. And he always kind of put it off. No, I don't want my candidacy to be just about that. But this time he said, actually, I need to address this head on. I can't just talk about Reverend Wright. I have to put it in this larger context of race in America. And what was so interesting, Terry, I talk about the fact that, you know, the speechwriters put together a draft and then you'd be lucky if you got, you know, a few handwritten pages back from Obama with some line edits. He stayed up all night, and Obama had rewritten the entire guts of that speech. And he'd done it in like 24 hours. And what I read before he delivered it was the most personal and visceral kind of reckoning I'd ever heard from him, privately or publicly, about this question of race in the United States. He made it much bigger than just about Jeremiah Wright.
1: Well, I'm going to play a passage from that speech that is about Jeremiah Wright and what Wright meant to him and what he objected to about Wright as well. So let's listen to that.
6: Given my background, my politics, and my professed values and ideals, there will no doubt be those for whom my statements of condemnation are not enough. Why associate myself with Reverend Wright in the first place, they may ask? Why not join another church? And I confess that if all that I knew of Reverend Wright were the snippets of those sermons that have run in an endless loop on the television sets and YouTube, if Trinity United Church of Christ conformed to the caricatures being peddled by some commentators, there is no doubt that I would react in much the same way. But the truth is, that isn't all that I know of the man. The man I met more than 20 years ago is a man who helped introduce me to my Christian faith, a man who spoke to me about our obligations to love one another, to care for the sick, and lift up the poor. He is a man who served his country as a United States Marine and who has studied and lectured at some of the finest universities and seminaries in the country, and who over 30 years has led a church that serves the community by doing God's work here on earth, by housing the homeless, ministering to the needy, providing daycare services and scholarships and prison ministries, and reaching out to those suffering from HIV/AIDS.
1: That was candidate Obama during his first run for president, a speech that became known as the race speech and delivered at the Constitution Center in Philadelphia. I want to skip ahead in that speech. And this is a part that actually is very personal, but also got him into a lot of trouble, which we could talk about afterwards. It starts again with him talking about Reverend Wright.
6: He contains within him the contradictions, the good and the bad, of the community that he has served diligently for so many years. I can no more disown him than I can disown the black community. I can no more disown him than I can disown my white grandmother, a woman who helped raise me, a woman who sacrificed again and again for me, a woman who loves me as much as she loves anything in this world, but a woman who once confessed her fear of black men who passed her by on the street, and who on more than one occasion has uttered racial or ethnic stereotypes that made me cringe. These people are part of me, and they are part of America. this country that I love.
1: So the reason why that excerpt of candidate Obama's speech got him into trouble, it's a lot of people said he threw his grandmother under the bus at the end of that paragraph. What's your reaction to that?
0: My reaction is...
1: And tell us, too, what Obama's reaction to that was.
0: Well, my reaction actually is quite similar to Obama's, which is that it's such a profound misreading of both the speech and of what we should be in this country. Because what Obama is doing in this entire speech is he is naming the complexity within each of us individually and within this entire country. His grandmother raised him, loved him, and yet was capable of prejudice, capable of saying things that made him cringe about non-white people, in the same way that Reverend Wright could inspire and motivate and move him and yet say things that could be offensive. And yet, not only were those people a part of him, but he loved them. And don't we all love people who have blind spots and flaws? And frankly, Terry, it's a conservative idea to say, I'm not going to expect absolute purity and perfection out of someone. But the only way that we can move past what he described in that speech as our racial stalemate is to see each other from within one another's shoes. You know, I actually wasn't going to originally include this speech. I had a speech he gave in Selma in 2015 that's much more kind of triumphant about progressive progress in America. And after Trump won, that speech felt discordant. This speech feels much more relevant to the time, because from that point where he talks about his grandmother and Reverend Wright, he talks about the experience of black inequality in this country, structural racism, of housing and economic and income gaps. But then he talks about how the white working class feels. And he says that they don't feel particularly privileged by their race. They've had their jobs shipped overseas. They're the ones who've had to have their kids bust across town or feel like they might be losing out on opportunity because of affirmative action. He inhabits the experience of people that may even dislike him because of his race. And honestly, what other way is there through this, Terry? I think Obama and Trump, I'm glad I ended with them because they distill two different stories of America. Trump's is, you know, certain people in this country can do whatever they want to other people. Nationalism in this country is a white Christian thing. But what Obama's saying is we can't survive as a nation with that kind of mentality. But nor can we insist that if my grandmother said something racist once, that she's canceled. He's saying the opposite. He's not throwing her under the bus. He's saying, I love her in total. How can I love this country if I can't love my grandmother, who has occasionally said things that are racist?
1: If you're just joining us, my guest is Ben Rhodes. During the Obama administration, he worked as a speechwriter for the president and his deputy national security advisor. He has a new book called All We Say. It's about the battle over American identity and what it means to be American as told through 15 speeches from Ben Franklin to President Trump. We'll be right back. This is Fresh Air.
7: I'm Peter O'Dowd. 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

0: This is Fresh Air. Let's get back to the interview I recorded yesterday with Ben Rhodes. During the Obama administration, he was a presidential speechwriter and deputy national security advisor. His new book, All We Say, is about the battle over American identity. When we left off, we were discussing candidate Obama's speech about race and America. In it, he referred to his white grandmother and how she once said something that struck him as racist, but that remark didn't change how much he loved her. A lot of families are experiencing similar divisions now. A lot of families and friends are divided over their support for Trump, or thinking that Trump is a, you know, disastrous president. And they still love each other, but mm-hmm. they totally disagree about politics. And race has something to do with that because of Trump's seeming antagonism toward black people, toward countries with black majority or brown majority populations.
1: It's in everybody's home. You know, I wrote this book in part to follow the thread of this argument that we've been having for 250 years that is so acute right now. And no matter what time period that you're in...
0: What is the argument?
1: I think the argument is fundamentally between two stories of America. A story that, and frankly, J.D. Vance summed this up well, and I use this in the prologue. There's a kind of exclusive version of a nationalism. America is a particular people from a particular place with a particular way of life. Those are J.D. Vance's words, not mine. And what he's saying there essentially is this is a Western, white, Christian country that other people are welcome to be in, but they have to kind of subordinate themselves to the predominant nationalism in this country. And then the other story, and I should say the first story is one of American exceptionalism where we can do what we want, whether that's to the Native Americans at the beginning, or whether that's to slaves, or whether that's to Chinese laborers in the mid-19th century, or whether that's to, you know, Mexican immigrant workers that we asked to come here to work in the farms and then deport, you know. That's one strain. And I'm not saying even that that strain has nothing good in it. But there's an alternative strain that says America is a country that from its founding has tried and failed to live up to the words in the Declaration of Independence, that all men are created equal, and add women to that. And that essentially it's a progressive story of trying to expand the rights and privileges of citizenship to more people, to black people, to women, to immigrants, to make, as Obama titled that speech, a more perfect union. We're not perfect. We're trying to get better. And so essentially, is the American story one of inheritance? We have inherited essentially Western supremacy, and it's ours. Or is it a story of improvement? We are constantly seeking to better ourselves. And again, I think not that Obama's perfect, but I think Obama and Trump kind of distill those two stories pretty potently.
0: Well, Ben Rhodes, thank you so much for coming on our show.
1: Thanks, Terry. It's great talking to you.
0: Ben Rhodes' new book is titled All We Say. You can read his opinion pieces in the New York Times, hear him co-hosting the podcast Pod Save the World, and see him analyzing news stories on MS Now. Tomorrow on Fresh Air, our guest will be award-winning actor Alfre Woodard. She's one of the stars of the new Netflix series, The Burrows, from the executive producers of Stranger Things. It's a supernatural mystery set in a retirement community. Woodard will talk about her nearly 50 years of work from Hill Street Blues to Clemency. I hope you'll join us.

Fresh Air's executive producer is Sam Brigger. Our technical director and engineer is Audrey Bentham. Our interviews and reviews are produced and edited by Phyllis Myers, Roberta Shorrock, Anne Baldonado, Lauren Krenzel, Monique Nazareth, Thea Challoner, Susan Yakundi, Anna Bauman, and Nico Gonzalez-Whistler. Our digital media producer is Molly C.V. Nesper. Teresa Madden directed today's show. Our co-host is Tanya Mosley. I'm Terry Gross.

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6: 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Today on 1A, our critics weigh in on what's good at the box office right now and what films are worth their ticket price this summer. 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Then our Sounds of America series continues with the birth of house music. 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
7: Live from NPR News in Washington, I'm Ryland Barton. President Trump says Iran is negotiating on fumes and insists the midterm elections won't make him rush into a deal to end the war. He continues to say a deal is near. Over the weekend, he even declared that Tehran had largely negotiated a settlement, but the negotiations are clearly still in flux. Democrats are looking for a path to winning in rural areas, but the party's brand is in terrible shape in many of those places. At the same time, a new poll shows some rural voters angry about tariffs, high gas prices, and groceries. Some Democratic leaders are pushing the party to fight harder for what it's already supposed to stand for, as NPR's Mara Liasson explains.
8: According to Dee Davis, the president of the Center for Rural Strategies, the group that commissioned this poll, Democrats have no one but themselves to blame for the hole they're in.
9: If they hadn't abandoned rural America and put the resources somewhere else, they might be in better shape right now.
8: Davis says Democrats believed they could win without rural votes.
9: I don't think it's worked out the way they expected.
8: For Davis, there's no downside to trying to woo rural voters. After all, college-educated urban voters also care about